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1: State Attorney General and U.S. Health Secretary. He was once an afterthought in the race, but surged in the final months. Congressman Eric Swalwell dropped out of the race and resigned. In the general election, Becerra will face the second highest vote getter in the race. Former Fox News commentator Steve Hilton is currently in the second position. After infighting and delays, the Senate passed a bill to fund ICE and Border Patrol until the end of President Trump's term. This could have been easy for Republicans, but it turned into a protracted fight after some Senate Republicans balked at Trump's fund for his allies who say they have been persecuted by what he calls a weaponized government. NPR's Sam Greenglass explains.
2: There's always been this small camp of Republicans willing to criticize the president. What I think this blow-up did is reveal maybe more widespread frustrations below the surface. Mm. And it also tested how far those frustrated members are actually willing to go to push back. These tensions were already simmering as Trump started endorsing primary opponents to incumbent members of his own party this spring, but the thought of taxpayers possibly compensating January 6 rioters may have been a breaking point for a broader swath of lawmakers who lived through that day.
1: NPR's Sam Greenglass reporting. 2 days into a U.S.-brokered ceasefire, Israel is expanding its target zone in Lebanon. The Israeli military issued new warnings today to villages in southern Lebanon, and NPR's Jane Araf reports from Beirut. Residents were told to leave.
3: The Israeli military issued urgent warnings to 8 villages in southern Lebanon, telling residents to evacuate their homes ahead of potential airstrikes. They included 2 villages which had not previously received evacuation warnings in this war. Lebanon's state news agency said the Israeli military struck one of the villages shortly after. Video posted on social media showed roads jammed with people leaving one of the biggest villages in the Sidon district after the warnings. The ceasefire reached in Washington Wednesday called on Iran-backed Hezbollah to stop fighting while allowing Israel to continue attacks and remain in South Lebanon. Hezbollah has rejected the agreement. Jane Araf, NPR News, Beirut.
1: U.S. employers added a surprising 172,000 jobs in May as the labor market continued to show resilience in the face of rising costs from the Iran war. The unemployment rate last month stayed at a low 4.3%. The job market has been recovering this year from a miserable 2025, so far shrugging off higher energy prices and increased economic uncertainty since the U.S. and Israel attacked Iran in late February. 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
4: Live from KQED News, I'm Rachel Miro. A federal judge in San Jose is weighing a request today to temporarily block Stanford Children's Hospital from sharing medical records of transgender patients in response to a federal subpoena. KQED's Desmond Megley has more.
5: Caleb Hayes Dietz, an attorney representing trans patients and their families, argued the Department of Justice is acting through Stanford. He said the subpoena is part of a targeted federal campaign against trans youth and their care providers, and even anonymized records will cause irreparable harm to patients. David Schumacher, a lawyer for Stanford, said families should be suing the DOJ, and that the hospital has been in negotiations over the subpoena to mitigate harm to patients. The DOJ says it's investigating off-label prescription use and insurance fraud surrounding transition-related care. I'm Desmond Megley, KQED News.
4: San Francisco city officials and advocates gathered at City Hall today to condemn gun violence in the wake of a series of recent shootings in the Bay Area. That includes one in which a city police officer was shot and injured last weekend, and another at a graduation ceremony in Fairfield that left an 18-year-old dead. San Francisco trauma surgeon Dr. Caitlin Collins.
6: We can develop a novel vaccine to end a worldwide pandemic in record time. We can put a man on the moon, we can build self-driving cars, but we can't end a problem that kills more children and teens in this country than anything else. This is a lack of collective will to respond to a crisis with the urgency that it deserves.
4: Today's event was held in honor of National Gun Violence Awareness Day. I'm Rachel Miro, KQED News.
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1: And this is KQED News, where a story with Representative Latifah Simon talking about the Trump administration's plan to fund a coal terminal in Oakland. That conversation is coming up next. And also, President Trump's name is coming off the Kennedy Center. That story is ahead on All Things Considered as well. Right now, though, traffic starting in Danville. Gretchen Lancourt.
2: Northbound 680 before Diablo Road, we have a two-vehicle accident over to the shoulder. The backup beyond Sycamore Valley Road. And a problem for the Nimitz in Oakland, southbound 880 at 23rd Avenue. It's a stalled box truck that's tying up the right lane. Traffic is heavy from 980. Gretchen Lancourt for KQED.
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3: From KQED News, I'm Rachel Miro. A coal export terminal Oakland banned nearly a decade ago and fought over in court for years is suddenly back from the dead after President Donald Trump invoked a Cold War era defense law to steer $75 million federal dollars towards building it in West Oakland. To talk about whether it can be stopped, I'm joined now by Congresswoman Latifah Simon, who represents Oakland. Congresswoman, thank you for joining us.
4: Thank you for having me.
3: You are the top Democrat on a new oversight task force on government abuses. Is fighting this coal money something that lands on your desk now?
4: Absolutely. Absolutely. I mean, here's the deal. I was elected to represent the best interest of Oaklanders, of folks in the California's 12th district. And, you know, as you alluded to, for decades, residents in West Oakland have been fighting day and night to push back the reality of environmental racism. Bad air equals unhealthy folks. And I will be working with our local officials and residents and organizers and other electeds to figure out what's going on here. And I am committed to trying to push this back.
3: Is there anything you or Congress can actually do to stop the president using a national defense law to fund this?
4: Well, if there is, again, the announcement was just made. If there is, we're certainly going to go forward and do everything that we can. I think what's really important in the way in which I serve, I believe that the residents and their voices are extremely important. I will be working and organizing with them. There are a number of coalitions inside of West Oakland who have been pushing back on what they have perceived to be almost an imminent threat of coal coming into the district. I have been in conversation with Mayor Lee all day, and she's in conversation with the city attorney. I just reached out to Governor Newsom. I've been talking to members of the California delegation, and I think what we can all agree upon is the Trump administration doesn't have West Oakland's best interest at heart.
3: Coal is a shrinking industry, even outside of California. Do you think there's a possibility this terminal never even ships a ton?
4: You know, the Trump administration is saying that we need coal power in West Oakland to power data centers. And, you know, we need a coal and energy revolution. I'll say it again. The people of Oakland should not have to pay the price for the administration's illogical decisions. You know, our nation deserves an energy policy, again, and a new energy revolution and economy that does serve real people, working families. It's really important that, again, we are led by the residents, and we're going to use every tool in our toolbox to stand up to big coal. And again, we have seen these kinds of threats to our community, their life and literally their lungs. We have fought back and we have won. So we'll see what happens. But I'm not hanging up my coat on this one. It's too important that the voices of our folks in our communities are heard at the highest levels of government. Listen, I go back to work in 2 days. I will be in that dome. And you better believe this is first at hand. You attack Oakland, you attack California. You attack California, you attack the nation. conversation and the assertion that people in my community don't deserve to breathe clean air, that's an attack.
3: Congresswoman Latifa Simon, thank you so much for talking with us.
4: I appreciate you. Thank you.
3: I'm Rachel Miro, KQED News.
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5: 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I'm Scott Detrow in Washington.
6: And I'm Elsa Chang in Culver City, California. President Trump's rebranding of the John F. Kennedy Center for the Performing Arts is not going as planned. Yesterday, staff at the Kennedy Center were told to remove Trump's name from the premises. Joining us now to talk about all this is NPR's Elizabeth Blair. Hi, Elizabeth.
7: Hello.
6: Hello. Okay, I know a lot of people in D.C. found it kind of strange in the first place to see President Trump's name added to the facade of the Kennedy Center last year. Explain why they are going to remove his name now.
7: The Kennedy Center was established by an act of Congress, and only Congress can authorize a change like that. This was part of a lawsuit by one of the center's ex officio board members, Representative Joyce Beatty. She said she was also denied an opportunity to vote on the name change, and a federal judge agreed with her. Judge Christopher Cooper said in his ruling that it was crystal clear the Kennedy Center was intended to be a living memorial to its namesake.
6: Okay, so has the president's name actually come off yet?
7: Not yet. The Kennedy Center's general counsel sent a memo to staff yesterday saying they have until June 12th to remove Trump's name from any signage. So that includes the building, the logo, programs, email signatures. You know, ever since Trump took over the Kennedy Center a month into his second term, it has not been business as usual there.
6: Yeah.
7: Major artists have canceled and ticket sales have plummeted.
6: Totally. I mean, at the same time, there's been like this pretty steady drumbeat to keep the Kennedy Center name, right? And to make sure it continues its mission as the National Cultural Center.
7: There have been a lot of protests. At one point, Trump said he would end, quote, woke programming. Yeah, Joan Baez, Jane Fonda, Maggie Rogers, and others chose the Kennedy Center as the place to stage a recent free speech rally. Artists from across the country, really across the globe, have performed at the Kennedy Center for decades. Mm-hmm. After Trump became board chair, lots of longtime staff were either fired or resigned, and those workers had deep relationships throughout the performing arts. So the ripple effects were significant.
6: Indeed. Okay, so the Kennedy Center is complying for now with a federal judge's ruling about removing Trump's name. But let me ask you, the president had said that the center would close for 2 years for renovations, right? So what did this judge say about that plan?
7: He didn't take issue with the need for renovations. He questioned the decision to close, but he didn't block it altogether. The judge said the plans for the work and the scope of the shutdown were, quote, murky. The memo to Kennedy staff this week said the center is considering its options and will provide further guidance shortly.
6: Hmm. So what is next for the Kennedy Center? Like, do you think taking Trump's name off the building will change anything else?
7: It's really too soon to tell. Many of the big name artists who canceled found other places in Washington to perform. Audiences have also found other places to see shows. I talked to Mallory Miller, who used to work in the Kennedy Center's dance department. She co-founded Hands Off the Arts, a group that has been protesting outside the Kennedy Center every Friday evening since Trump's name was added to the building. She said artists will come back if they feel safe performing there.
8: When Donald Trump decided to say that he was going to go after the woke programming, that inadvertently sent like a threat to a lot of different communities, and a lot of them are represented in the artists that came to the Kennedy Center.
7: And really a big criticism of Trump's takeover has been that people he put in place in leadership did not have arts experience, and that also really hurt the center.
6: That is NPR's Elizabeth Blair. Thank you so much, Elizabeth.
7: Thank you.
5: 1 week from today, the U.S. will be playing its first game in the FIFA World Cup, the long-awaited tournament that kicks off here in North America. Now, the U.S. is a long shot to win the whole thing, but that has not kept the team from aspirations of their own, and their final preparations are underway now. NPR sports correspondent Becky Sullivan is with them in Chicago. Hey, Becky.
9: Hey, Scott.
5: They're looking good. What's going on there?
9: You know, I think they do they're starting to show some promise right here at the right time. They had this friendly game, sort of international semi-competitive match last Sunday versus Senegal. Senegal's a very good team. And the U.S. won 3-2. Their attack especially was excellent. They had the three goals, obviously, but a bunch more chances. The score definitely could have been higher. On the flip side, they had a couple defensive mistakes that led to goals on the other side, but it was really a promising showing. And so they have one more tune-up game tomorrow that is a friendly against Germany here in Chicago at the historic Soldier Field.
5: Which is making news on other fronts today, but we'll talk about that later. Let's look again tomorrow. Give us a preview of that matchup and what you think it'll teach us about the U.S. team.
9: Yeah, I mean, you know, it's going to be hard to take away too much. I think both teams, you know, obviously are going to try to avoid injuries. Nobody's going to try that hard to win. But Germany's a really good team. USA coach Mauricio Pochettino has been consistent the whole time he's been the coach of this team for the last year and a half, that he feels like iron sharpens iron. If you want to be elite, you have to play elite teams. And so that's what the goal is here. Germany is currently ranked number 10 in the world. U.S. Isn't as good as them. Just overall, I think the U.S. could definitely see a loss, but I think last week's result is already plenty enough for optimism, and hopefully the first half tomorrow will show USA fans some more.
5: How are the players feeling about the tournament, especially given the fact that they're the home team?
9: I mean, they're stoked. I think for a while it was hard to know if it was like really feeling real for them yet. They were all not too sure. I think it is finally set in. They've spent the last week and change sort of finally getting down to this like dedicated training. And so I think for a lot of the guys, it's like finally starting to hit them. This is the biggest summer of their lives so far. The World Cup is right around the corner. And maybe no player is having a bigger summer, actually, than midfielder Brendan Aaronson, who just got married 1 week ago today. Here he is talking about it this week.
10: You know, having our wedding day during the whole World Cup. But, yeah, I mean, like I said, you know, it's something that stressful in moments because, you know, we plan it 2.5 years earlier, but it's impossible to plan things as a footballer. But that's the way life is. And yeah, just really grateful that I was able to do that.
5: Wait a second. Like, we have known when the World Cup is for years. Yes. What was he doing?
9: You know, I think that was everyone's first thought when it came out that he had left camp to go get married and then flew right back. But as he says, he scheduled it 2 years ago. I guess back then, last weekend was supposed to be off and like camp was supposed to start for the first time on Monday. For a few reasons, that ended up changing. And Coach Pochettino said today, told reporters, obviously there was no question he was going to let Aaronson go off to get married. He said the human being always comes first. So anyway, yeah. Aaronson is back with the team now training, and hopefully we'll see him tomorrow.
5: Other than wedding planning questions, what to you is the biggest question mark left for this U.S. team?
9: I mean, I think the biggest question is defense, kind of as I alluded to earlier. Biggest weakness for the team, I think, in their games this spring, because good teams like Senegal, like Germany, etc., you know, who they have aspirations of beating when it comes to the World Cup, they are skilled enough to convert when they get even the tiniest little opportunity, a little glimmer of a mistake. And so I think for the U.S., key to their defense is the young star Chris Richards. He hurt his ankle in a game a few weeks ago for his club Crystal Palace. He's not going to be available for the game tomorrow, but everybody is still hoping that he'll be ready in time for Friday's opener against Paraguay next week. So we'll have to see.
5: That is NPR's Becky Sullivan in Chicago. Becky, we will be talking to you a lot about the World Cup over the next few weeks.
9: Sure will.
5: Thanks.
9: Thank you. Take care.

0: 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If you have ever watched a kid who's missing their front teeth try to eat an apple, you know how important teeth are from a biological standpoint. Well, a new study looks at the outermost layer of teeth, and as NPR's Nate Rott reports, what it found could apply far beyond the kitchen table.
1: One of the scientists you're about to hear describes teeth as the intermediary between the eater and the eaten. And their new study focuses on the part of teeth that we're all familiar with, enamel.
2: Enamel is the hard outer covering of your teeth.
1: Mackie O'Hara is an evolutionary biologist at Ball State University in Indiana.
2: It's the white part of your teeth that you see every day.
1: And it's the hardest material in the human body, for good reason. Unlike bones or the mushier inside of teeth, which are made of living tissue that can regrow or repair itself, enamel cannot.
3: And what that means is that it has to last for a whole lifetime.
1: Pupa Gilbert is a professor of physics at the University of Wisconsin-Madison. She co-authored the new study published in the journal Nature with O'Hara and others.
3: This means that it had to evolve to actually have mechanical characteristics that are especially durable.
1: To prevent fracturing. Scientists have known at the macro scale, what we can see with the naked eye. Enamel can be thicker in primates that eat hard foods like seeds or nuts.
3: Then you go down to the micro scale and you see that there are all these bundles of nanocrystals that crisscross one another like in plywood,
1: giving the enamel even more toughness. But what Gilbert wanted to know was whether enamel is evolving at the nanoscale, even smaller. So she developed a method using electron microscopy and other tools to look.
3: What you see is that there are very parallel crystals that are parallel like stray hair in a ponytail, if you wish, or fiber optics in a bundle.
1: But she noticed that some of these crystalline hair strands weren't exactly parallel. They were slightly askew or misoriented in a way that would prevent cracks from spreading. So with O'Hara and others, they compared the degree of misorientation they were seeing between teeth of different primates. At one extreme, O'Hara says, they looked at the enamel of a West African monkey called mongabees, which eat an extremely hard nut.
2: They're essentially the candy gobstoppers that are like the size of a bowling ball and as hard.
1: And they found the most misorientation of any sample they looked at. On the other extreme, they looked at chimpanzees.
2: Chimpanzees really do not eat hard foods. They show the least misorientation.
1: Suggesting that even at the nanoscale, teeth are evolving to adapt to different diets. O'Hara and Gilbert were curious if they could see that evolution in human teeth, too. So they looked at samples of early humans dating back nearly 18 million years ago from three different species of hominins. One that anthropologists know ate tough, sinewy meat at that time, one that didn't, and one that ate a mixture. And Gilbert says they found
3: that meat eating correlates beautifully to an increase in misorientation, which was significant.
1: In other words, enamel got tougher to correspond with our changing diet. With more ancient teeth samples, Gilbert says, this method may even help anthropologists determine when humans started cooking food. But more immediately, she says, this finding, that misorientation of nanocrystals can help resistance to fracturing, is worth exploring as a toughening mechanism for materials in other areas.
3: From the space industry, the sports industry, the car manufacturing, just you name it.
1: All from a close-up look at some pearly whites. Nate Rott, NPR News.
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5: Political Breakdown at 5:50 is coming up momentarily, but first, traffic starting in Burlingame. Here's Gretchen Lancour.
6: 101 in the southbound direction at Broadway. We have a two-car accident that's blocking the left lane as traffic stopped back to SFO. And in San Jose, a closure for the Guadalupe Parkway. Southbound direction before Park Avenue, a truck lost a large load of plastic water bottles. The left lane is closed here while Caltrans crews and sweepers clear everything. Traffic is stopped back almost to Airport Parkway. Gretchen Lancour for KQED.
5: 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We'll talk again in less than 10 minutes. 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I'm Beth Huizinga for Michelle Hennigan, and it is now time for the KQED News Quiz Question of the Day. 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
8: It's KQED News. I'm Rachel Miro. The race to replace Representative Nancy Pelosi is now down to two, State Senator Scott Wiener and Supervisor Connie Chan. On today's Political Breakdown, hosts Scott Schaefer and Marisa Lagos are joined by KQED's politics correspondent Guy Marzorati and reporter Sydney Johnson to analyze the results and ask what it will take for Chan to catch up to Wiener in the general election.
9: We should say we are recording this midday Friday with vote count updates expected from counties, including San Francisco, later this afternoon. But, you know, we spent a lot of time this week talking about congressional races where Democrats were hoping to flip from red to blue some of those seats. But there's one solidly Democratic congressional seat here in San Francisco worth talking about. That is CD 11, where Nancy Pelosi, of course, is retiring. State Senator Scott Wiener, long considered the front runner, easily came in first. The real battle was for second place. And Connie Chan, supervisor from the Richmond District in San Francisco, easily beat Shoykat Chakrabarty. Sydney, how much did that endorsement from Nancy Pelosi help Connie Chan?
10: I mean, I think it was huge, right? Like, several weeks ago before that endorsement came in, Chakrabarty was ahead of Chan in the polls. And frankly, Chan did better this week than the polls were indicating. It was, you know, we were expecting it to be pretty neck and neck between her and Chakrabarty. By the end of the night, you know, she ended up being closer to Wiener than Chakrabarty in terms of the number of votes that she pulled in. So obviously, you know, Wiener came in on top, but I think it was a real win for Chan that night. And at her victory party, you know, people were pouring drinks. It was a celebratory night. Yeah.
9: And Marisa, you know, obviously Nancy Pelosi, extremely well known in the district, in the state and country for that matter. Do you think that really accounts for it? Or did Chan on her own really kind of convince a bunch of voters that, you know, she was a good choice?
11: I think it's both. I mean, Chan is a known quantity, right? And if you look at where she won, it's largely on the West Side where she is a supervisor and she has been a leader in sort of neighborhood initiatives and fighting back. She's also an Asian American immigrant. We have seen largely in the past Asian American voters sort of overcoming party or partisan differences, ideological differences to support Asian candidates. And then she got support by other very influential groups, labor unions and others. So maybe the margin is a little bigger because of the Pelosi endorsement. I'm not going to say it didn't help her, but I don't think it was the only factor. And I don't think that, you know, Scott can sit on his laurels heading into November.
9: Yeah. And Guy, you know, Scott Wiener did get, I think, 41-42% of the vote, votes still being counted. But Chakrabarty also spent $5 million. I think it was closer to 10.
12: Yeah.
9: And so, not a great return on investment.
12: No, I mean, like I said, this was the political version of dinner with Jay-Z or $500,000. Like, he had all the money, Chan had Pelosi. And I think we found out what really mattered there. I do think the map of this race is fascinating, right? The way in which Connie Chan was able to get votes on the West Side, despite maybe her policy positions on things like public safety, does scramble the map a little bit more. If this becomes an election where voters are more concerned with kind of ethnic appeals, more identity politics, and it splits both ways too. Like, does Scott Wiener, the historic nature of his candidacy, trying to become the first openly LGBTQ candidate elected to Congress from SF, does that help him make up margins in progressive places like the Mission, where moderates traditionally have not run as well? And for Connie Chan on the West Side, does the fact of her trying to become the city's first Chinese American Congress member help her win in places where traditionally progressive hasn't. It kind of reshuffles the deck going into the general election.
11: I guess I agree. Like, it's a more extreme version of this, but I actually think we've seen this before in San Francisco voters. Like, we all talk about it because on the board and in City Hall, there is this progressive moderate split, but you often see these coalitions being a little more complicated when it actually comes down to election time. And I think it's something we've been talking about and sort of expecting to some extent, because you have things like Chan being more of a NIMBY in the race, right? Like, she has been against some of these local zoning plans, against some of the reforms that Scott Wiener championed at the state level. That's something that's kind of, a dog whistle, I think, to younger urban progressive voters who do want to see more housing built. So I think it's going to be really fascinating to see the contours of how they both campaign heading into a general election.
9: Yeah, and I wonder, will there be any issues that we don't anticipate? I mean, during the primary, Sydney, I mean, Gaza kind of bubbled up for a bit.
10: Totally.
9: When, Wiener initially wouldn't call what was happening there genocide. That didn't really seem to hurt him. I mean, if you look at the, who voted for who across the city, he did pretty well. Among Black voters, Latino voters.
10: Progressives. I mean, even in these progressive strongholds like the Mission, Bernal Heights, there were a couple precincts that Chan took away, but really, Wiener had a lot of that area, and Chan had, certainly won the West Side, where there is a lot of families and Asian immigrants. But yeah, like you said, Wiener had the Bayview. He had, northern neighborhoods. He had a lot of that central core of the city.
9: Well, I wonder too, what will the tone of this election between now and November be? How much is Pelosi going to weigh in? I mean, this is going to be a Democratic seat. I mean, she's really focused on Democrats retaking the House. Does she really just want to knock out Chakrabarty and then kind of like, I'm done? Or, what?
12: A tone from nasty to more nasty? What's the gradient that you're...
9: Well, I mean, I don't think Connie Chan can make up all that ground against Wiener, given that he starts off with a big, big lead without going negative. And so what do you do? Do you do Oppo research? Is that an independent expenditure? Where does that come from? And what is the issue that could...
11: And to your point, how much does Nancy Pelosi put her time, energy, attention, and money or ability to raise money into this race? I think that's TBD. I mean, one interesting kind of wrinkle is that her daughter is going to be running for Scott Wiener's state Senate seat, which will open up way sooner if he wins this congressional seat. And to your point, Scott, I mean, I would imagine that regardless of how much she decides to focus on Chan's race, she also will be helping Hakeem Jeffries, the minority leader in the House, and national Democrats try to flip the House. And so, I think both of those things are going to be really important to watch, both which national issues actually come up in this race that's largely been a very parochial local race so far.
9: Yeah,
11: and
9: I do wonder,
11: Pelosi.
9: Excuse me, I do wonder what will Lurie do? I mean, he has not endorsed yet. Will he? I mean, I could
11: Duck.
9: See... Yeah. Duck. Can he duck though, really? I mean, this is such a big decision for voters
11: to make. Do it through the whole governor's race, so we'll see.
9: I guess. Chakrabarty, there was a really good story about how little outreach Chakrabarty did to progressives.
11: Mm-hmm.
9: He didn't reach out to Aaron Peskin. He didn't reach out to really anybody, and he focused more on Rashida Tlaib and
11: National,
9: the squad,
10: right.
9: Which...
12: What did Pelosi tell you? I never saw him at a food bank.
11: Yeah,
9: that's
11: kitchen,
9: right. Yeah.
11: Yeah.
9: I mean, I think maybe that was just the case,
10: and
9: that he
10: matters.
9: Didn't bother.
10: Yeah. I think.
11: Yeah. San Francisco likes itself a lot.
10: Seriously. I think, we talked about this before. Like, voters here really care about, kind of the personal level and what's going on immediately in their community. I think Chakrabarty's message, changed the party. It resonated with a lot of people, but, not enough. And the fact that he just had no footprint whatsoever in any community organizing or politics, just, it didn't pay off.
6: That was KQED's Sydney Johnson, Scott Schaefer, Marisa Lagos, and Guy Marzorati. You can hear the rest of their conversation on the Political Breakdown podcast. I'm Rachel Miro, KQED News. 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
5: 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We're going to start, well, we're going to go back to Burlingame and find out what's going on. Here's Gretchen Lencourt.
6: A SIG alert issued for this problem on 101 in the southbound direction at Broadway. It's a two-car accident that's blocking the left lane. Going to take them a while to clear it. Traffic is backed up to SFO. And in Oakland, a stall for 880 southbound after 23rd Avenue. This is a box truck that's blocking the right lane. That's traffic backed up to 980. Gretchen Lancor for KQED.
5: 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I'm Beth Heisinga, sitting in for Michelle Hennigan. It's KQED San Francisco and KQEI North Highlands Sacramento. 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
13: Was reading the New York Times, like, someone gossiping about Amy and I's, like, marriage is, like, that's painful.
14: Maine Democrat Graham Plattner is facing increased scrutiny after a new report on how he treated past girlfriends.
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14: I'm Scott Detrow.
0: And I'm Elsa Chang. More than 200 Filipino professional mariners have been deported from the U.S. since President Trump returned to office.
15: They just grab you in the ship, take you in the plane, interrogate you, and they send you back and ban you to the country.
14: Plus what Russian President Vladimir Putin said in a major speech about the Ukraine war.
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2: A woman who dated Plattner more than a decade ago told the New York Times that he once yanked her out of a cab by her wrist after an argument. She also alleged that the Marine Corps veteran twisted her arm behind her back before forcefully closing her into a bedroom and that he was aware that one of his tattoos had Nazi associations. Plattner forcefully denied the allegations during an interview with Maine Public Radio.
3: No, that's just not true.
2: It's the latest controversy to roil the Democrats' campaign ahead of the state's June 9th primary. Whoever wins will face Republican Senator Susan Collins this fall in a race that could decide which party controls the Senate. For NPR News, I'm Kevin Miller in Augusta, Maine.
1: Tech stocks tumbled today, with the tech-heavy NASDAQ index falling more than 4%, NPR's John Ruich reports.
4: The sell-off was triggered by concerns around the artificial intelligence investment boom, and companies linked to AI in one way or another led the way down, including chip stocks. NVIDIA, which makes the most popular microchips for AI, saw its share price drop 6%. Chipmaker AMD's shares fell nearly 11%, and Broadcom was off more than 7%, following a double-digit drop the day before after its earnings outlook failed to impress investors. Other tech giants were also down on the day as investors sold their shares to lock in recent profits. Intel, Apple, Meta, Microsoft, Tesla, and Alphabet all dropped. All told, the NASDAQ's fall of 4.2% was its biggest drop in one day since April 2025. Still, the index is in positive territory over the past month, and it's up 33% from a year ago. John Ruich, NPR News.
1: A federal judge has sided with 20 Democratic states and halted the Trump administration's efforts to force states to comply with conditions to get funds from the federal food aid program, SNAP. The restrictions include rules about immigration and what the administration calls gender ideology. This is NPR News.
5: Live from KQED News, I'm Rachel Miro. As we just heard on NPR, the latest vote count from Tuesday's election has made it a certainty that Javier Becerra will be one of the two candidates for governor in November. It also seems to have dashed any faint hopes that Oakland's Measure E might pull out a win. The measure, which would have added a $192 parcel tax for homeowners, stands only at 44% yes as of this evening. It would have added about $34 million a year to the general fund, help pay for city services. It's the first time since 2011 that Oakland voters have failed to approve a tax measure on the ballot. Pacifica's popular municipal pier remains closed after a massive crack developed in the concrete structure yesterday. Yellow caution tape and gates block access to the pier and to the Chit Chat Cafe, which sits near its entrance. Local surfer Bob Battaglio says he's been meeting with his friends at the coffee shop for decades. He's mourning the loss of his favorite spot to meet up with his buds.
6: The first span of the pier on the landward side appears to have dropped structurally. The pier's closed, and I don't know when they're going to be able to open it, if ever.
5: It could be some time before the city knows what it will cost to repair or replace the pier. The city's mayor wrote in a Facebook post that the city will prepare a formal report on the damage, but that the pier needed $19 million in repairs even before the latest damage. The city received a grant for design work on those repairs 2 months ago. I'm Rachel Miro. There's more news online at kqed.org.
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8: 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I'm Elsa Chang in Culver City, California.
9: And I'm Scott Detrow in Washington. In Maine, which holds its primary election Tuesday, early voting is well underway.

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1: A story about the Ebola outbreak that is happening in the Congo. That is coming up after we get a look at traffic, and we're going to start in San Jose. Here's Gretchen Lancor.
2: Two big problems this Friday evening. In San Jose, a truck lost a load of plastic water bottles on southbound 87 before Park Avenue. The left lane is closed while Caltrans clears everything, and it's backed up to Skyport Drive. A SIG alert in Burlingame for southbound 101. This is at Broadway. A two-vehicle accident has the two left lanes shut down. Traffic backed up beyond the airport. Gretchen Lancor for KQED.
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6: 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Alan Cumming, who played the MC in Cabaret in three different productions, and Angela Lansbury, who starred in Stephen Sondheim's Sweeney Todd as Mrs. Lovett, who baked Sweeney's victims into pies. 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
7: It's All Things Considered from NPR News. I'm Scott Detrow.
0: And I'm Elsa Chang. The Ebola outbreak that's raging in Africa could rival or even surpass the worst Ebola outbreak on record. That is according to a new analysis from the U.S. Centers for Disease Control and Prevention. NPR health correspondent Rob Stein joins us now. Hi, Rob.
8: Hey there, Elsa.
0: Okay, so this sounds really grim. What is the CDC saying here exactly?
8: Yeah, this is pretty sobering. As you know, the Democratic Republic of Congo and Uganda are racing to contain this big outbreak of Ebola that prompted the World Health Organization to declare an international health emergency. Mm-hmm. So the CDC ran a number of scenarios to try to project just how bad it could get. And here's what Jason Asher from the CDC's Center for Forecasting and Outbreak Analytics told reporters at a late afternoon briefing where the analyses were released.
9: If only 20% of cases enter isolation within 2 days of symptom onset, more than 20,000 cases are projected in 2 out of 3 of our scenarios.
8: So, Elsa, that's pretty explosive growth, more than 20,000 cases in just the next 3 months.
0: Yeah.
8: And if the outbreak continues beyond that, the numbers could obviously climb higher, potentially much higher, which would make this the worst Ebola outbreak on record. About 28,000 cases occurred in the Ebola outbreak in West Africa that began in 2014. That was the largest on record, and the international response to this outbreak got off to a slow start.
0: And the scenario that we're talking about, it's assuming that only 20% of people who get Ebola in this outbreak are isolated, right, in order to keep them from spreading the virus. But is that isolation actually what is happening on the ground right now? Do we know?
8: Yeah, you know, Elsa, it's a very tough situation. The outbreak is happening in places where it's hard to get good information, but the CDC says they think that's probably on target for what's going on right now, given the difficult conditions. Mm-hmm. But the agency says isolating infected people and tracing their contacts is the key, and if international efforts can increase that isolation number, the scale of the outbreak could be far lower. Here's Asher again.
9: If 70% of cases started isolating within that 2-day period, there is a 94% probability of limiting the outbreak to fewer than 10,000 cases.
8: Again, that would be in just the next 3 months, so that's not a great scenario either, but
0: no.
8: It's obviously much better than the worst case scenario,
0: right.
8: Which is why so many alarm bells are going off around the world about this, you know, to limit the devastation in Africa and, of course, to help protect the rest of the world.
0: Of course, because whenever there is an outbreak of Ebola anywhere, the disease could pose a threat to other countries. Did the CDC say anything about the possible threat to the U.S.?
8: Yes. One of the three analyses released today specifically addresses the risk to the U.S., and it concludes the risk to the U.S. remains low. That's because while Ebola is a very dangerous disease, it doesn't spread nearly as easily as, say, COVID or the flu, and the U.S. has the capability to quickly identify cases, isolate people, and trace their contacts. Here's Dr. Satish Pillai from the CDC.
10: The domestic risk remains low for the general U.S. population.
8: So the CDC says there's no reason anyone should change their behavior or even worry about traveling internationally other than, of course, to the Democratic Republic of Congo or Uganda.
0: Right. That is NPR's Rob Stein. Thank you, Rob.
8: You're welcome, Elsa. Anytime.
7: We could all use a little more gratitude in our lives, and Grateful is the title of a new album out today by the Red Clay Strays.
11: Darling, why'd you go and listen? 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
7: Here to tell us about it is Laura Grant from member station WEXT in Troy, New York. Welcome.
12: Hi, thanks for having me.
7: I'm excited you're here. So let's start here. The Red Clay Strays, what do we need to know?
12: So if they haven't been on your radar, then I've got some fun facts for you. They are a rock band out of Mobile, Alabama, and they skyrocketed to fame over the past couple years. They won 2 country music awards, and I love this new album, Grateful. For me, it's a no-skip album. It's got rockabilly, honky-tonk, outlaw, Americana, and as someone who grew up as a church kid, listening to this album really felt like a spiritual experience, especially the track Demons in Your Choir.
11: You gotta stop letting them tear you down now, before they kill you when you sleep.
7: So given all that, I'm curious, like, is religion and spirituality a theme throughout this whole album?
12: So what's interesting is I think even if you are not a spiritual person, I'm not a religious person, I'm a spiritual person, but I think regardless of faith or religion, I think this song is so relatable because it's about trying to save someone, trying to warn you that there might be some people in your circle that don't have good intentions. And that, you know, this person is really trying to save you from those demons in your choir, in your life, in your circle.

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1: We've got the California Report coming up next, but first, traffic starting in Fairfield this time around. Gretchen Lancour.
2: It's a crash for 80 in the eastbound direction before Travis Boulevard. Two cars, they're over to the shoulder now. Traffic is a little slow from Sassoon Parkway. And in Burlingame, a SIG alert for 101 southbound at Broadway. Two cars blocking the two left lanes. Traffic is backed up solid to the airport. Gretchen Lancour for KQED.
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4: Hey there, it's Sasha Coca. You're listening to the California Report magazine. We recently got some good news. We found out we won a regional Murrow Award for our series Love You for You that features the voices of transgender and non-binary kids from across California. So to kick off Pride Month, we decided to share some highlights from the series.
5: Being trans, of course it's a big deal, but I wish it didn't feel like such a big deal. I wish it just felt like, you know, another fun thing about me instead of my whole identity.
6: What do you want people who are targeting trans kids right now to know about your grandkid?
7: Just about how special she is, that you gotta know the person.
8: Thanks for letting me be who I am.
9: Yeah. And thank you for letting me be your parent and for letting me love you.
10: What are you hopeful for the future for trans kids?
11: All the trans people I know have one vision, and it is just a society where being trans isn't this whole, like, thing, right? Where I can just say, hey, I'm trans. And everyone's like, okay, cool.
4: Young people who are gender expansive are often talked about in the news, but we rarely hear from them in their own words, especially about how they can thrive with loving support from their families and communities. So today we're reintroducing you to some of the youth we heard from in our Love You for You series. In these excerpts, you'll hear them in conversation with the people in their lives who love, support, and mentor them. We're starting with an 8-year-old who uses they-them pronouns in conversation with their mom. This family didn't want to use their names or where they're from because of the ways that gender-expansive youth and their parents are feeling especially vulnerable in today's political climate.
12: Okay, mommy, so hi, my kakao hoi, and then gongdalai, huh? Ding mai.
13: Okay.
12: So can you tell me a little bit about yourself?
13: I like to play soccer and read, and my family's from Asia, like Vietnam and Taiwan, and my pronouns stay them, and I'm 8 years old. What are you most proud of about me?
12: What am I most proud of about you? I think in terms of being non-binary, that you knew when you were very young. You were only about 4 years old, and you just kind of told me that you weren't sure that you fit being either a boy or a girl, and you felt maybe like you were neither or both. And that was something for us to learn, because we didn't think kids that young knew that about themselves. And so we had to learn a lot about it and support you. And you've always just kind of stuck with it, even though people ask a lot, like, how do you know? Like, you just know. What does it feel like to be non-binary?
13: Different.
12: Different in what way?
13: Just kids sometimes tease me.
12: Kids sometimes tease you?
13: Yeah.
12: What do they say?
13: Well, I guess they're not trying to. They're just like, why are you in here? You're not allowed to.
12: Oh, when you go to the bathroom?
13: Yeah.
12: Yeah. And it sounds like that made you feel bad, I remember.
13: Yeah.
12: It made you feel really sad when you were little.
13: I'm sad that, like, some people don't like that I'm non-binary, and they don't want it to be allowed.
12: Oh, yeah. Do you mean at school, or just, like, in the world?
13: In the world.
12: In the world? Yeah, it feels like you can't be yourself.
13: Yeah.
12: Does it feel like there's, like, new rules about it?
13: Yeah.
12: Yeah? And that makes you sad?
13: Mm-hmm.
12: Before, it was hard if people got your pronouns wrong. You wouldn't say anything, and now you'll correct people, and, like, at school, like, sometimes you wear a bracelet that says what your pronouns are, you know, and we found ways at school to find safe spaces for bathrooms, right? You'll go to the principal's office or in the library, but sometimes if you want to use a restroom, you're not letting other kids, like, bully you out of the space anymore.
13: If they say I can't, I'm just, like, too bad, I'm gonna go anywhere.
12: Yeah. And you have really good friends at school that use the buddy system, and they'll go with you too, so it's almost like you have an extra person there that's an ally. And then how about at home? What about our family?
13: You, like, use my correct pronouns, and if you say it wrong, then you correct yourself and say sorry.
12: Do you feel like the rest of our family and friends have been okay with your pronouns, or do you think they understand it?
13: Yeah,
12: like 50, grandma's? 50-50? Yeah. I think sometimes, like, aunties will understand it, and then your uncles kind of forget sometimes, huh?
13: Yeah.
12: And then your grandma's, it's a little hard because in our languages there are no pronouns. And so for them, it's everybody's a they, or they mix he's and she's a lot. Right.
13: Maybe, like, the future could just be, like, people accept they, them, or trans just as, like, would they accept she or he right now?
12: Yeah.
13: That's it.
12: What do you hope the future is going to be like for trans and non-binary kids like you?
13: I

0: What are your dreams for me?
1: What are my dreams for you? I hope in the future that it's safe for you to be who you are and continue to be who you are. I feel like in the Bay Area, we're pretty lucky, and our family's been really supportive in our community, and I hope that that can extend outside of, you know, where we live and kind of in the world, and I just hope that you can be happy, happy with who you are, and I don't know, that you just get to be and do the things that you want to do, and that people don't put, like, limits on what you can do because of your gender identity. Yeah, and I hope that people can be as kind as you and as accepting as you.
0: And thanks for letting me be who I am.
1: Yeah, and thank you for letting me be your parent and for letting me love you.
0: You're welcome.
2: Now we're going to hear from a dad, Roberto Santiago, talking with his two gender-expansive kids. Ryu uses they-them pronouns and was 15 when we recorded this conversation. Eloi was 14 and uses neo-pronouns.
3: So a neo-pronoun is any pronoun outside of he, him, she, her, they, them. Any pronoun other than that is a neo-pronoun. So my pronouns, Z-Zier, are spelled X-E-X-Y-R.
2: Ryu and Eloi talk with their dad about what they think their parents have done right on their gender journey and what they could do better, and also what it's been like having a sibling who's also gender expansive.
4: You guys have been, like, so supportive of each other. Ryu got your pronouns before I did, much more consistently. And what has it been like having someone in your house who's having a similar journey? You know, how, what has that done for you in terms of, like, your ability to explore your gender or whatever?
3: Well, Ryu, my entire life has been, like, the person I talk to, the person who gets me, I don't know. So it feels really good to have, like, the person who's always understood me more than most other people, like, understand this as well. That's been really great. And it's nice to have someone to rely on to talk about the issues of a genderqueer child in America. Because, like, they don't get all of it. We don't experience gender dysphoria the same way, but, like, it is, it's still nice.
5: I don't even experience gender dysphoria at all, really, and thank goodness for that.
3: Lucky.
5: I cannot imagine. Eloi was also, you know, huge in terms of my initial just coming out, right? Just, like, having that person essentially test the waters for me, right? And see how everyone in my community and everyone in my family was so wonderful and loving and accepting.
3: And I remember being very overjoyed when Ryu came out. I was like, someone who gets it right here, who lives in my house across the hallway in my same room, whatever. Like, it was great.

0: I'm curious from you guys, like, what about gender expression? Like, you're for yourself, like, what has that been like? And then what do you think the world should know? Like, what's misunderstood about gender expression?
1: I really like to wear skirts and dresses, but I also hate to be perceived as female.
2: I've always just worn the clothing that, like, feels most comfortable on my body, which is 90% of the time just going to be, you know, like, a t-shirt and some sweatpants.
1: Yeah, I guess I do a lot of things, mostly that are typically perceived as female. I like to bake, I like to cook.
0: But you also play rugby and
1: play rugby and hit people, and I like to get dirty, and I like to play video games, so, like, I feel like I'm kind of pretty in the middle.
0: I mean, I'll be honest, I think that just makes both of you, like, typical kids for me, right? Like, what I take from that, you know, there's a gender binary, but also we know that there's a gender, you know, spectrum, right? Mm-hmm. And some people lean hard into the binary, whether they're cis or transgender, right? And some people, you know, who are transgender will make that completely binary flip, right? Whereas there's also all these people out there who are living their lives somewhere in between, and their gender expression is coming somewhere in between. And I think that that's really important for people like me who are still learning to not make assumptions, right? And to just, again, it goes back to, like, I'm going to wait for you to tell me who you are and not make assumptions about people. I am curious, like, you know, me and Mom tried to really approach this, like, in the best way that we thought that we could, right? And we're pretty open-minded people, but there have to have been missteps along the way. Like, what did we do right? What did we do wrong? Like, what would you tell parents or kids or whatever in the world about your experience being parented?
1: Well, less so these days, but, like, when I was younger, one thing that you and especially Mom would do a lot of the time is you kind of fight my battles for me in some ways. And I really appreciate it, and I really did appreciate it. But, like, someone would misgender me, and I would start to correct them. And, like, one of you, Mom, or you, would often, I don't even think without realizing it, just kind of jump in and correct them for me. And I appreciate that a lot, and I know it's, like, parent protectiveness. But one thing I would say is let the kid figure it out for themselves. I liked it when you gave me a minute to stand up for myself.
2: But the main thing that you got right and the most important thing is to just say yes to your kid and listen to what they are asking of you, right? Mm-hmm. Like, at the end of the day, you know, if they want to change their name or change their pronouns, the very least you can do is just respect that, because it costs nothing to be kind to them and to validate them. And the alternative can be some really scary stuff that your kid has to go through, right? Well, and I'm wondering, like, do you have any misgivings? Do you feel like there's anything that, like, you could have really done better? Because I know for me personally, I feel like my trans experience in relation to you two, at least, has been wonderful.
0: Mm-hmm. Oh, thanks. Yeah, I mean, I think some of my missteps came even before either of you came out. So, like, Ryu, I think about that time, you know, you wanted to wear your hair in a ponytail and a scrunchie to daycare. And I was like, that's fine, you can do that, but you have to understand some kids aren't going to get it and they might tease you. And you, the look on your face when I said that, like, I thought I was trying to be supportive, right? Because I wasn't saying don't do it. I was just wanting to prepare you for the fact that other people might not be as accepting. And even that kind of crushed you a little bit. And I felt so bad because I was getting out of the car to go to school and I was like, I didn't have a chance to fix it. Mm-hmm. I learned so much from that. I think a lot of the things that I regret or that I feel bad about are things that you all never saw.
2: Yeah.
0: You know, like conversations I may have had early on with people that you weren't privy to, but that's where I was probably expressing my doubts and my misgivings and my fears and, you know, just how new it was. And I think that that's something that it's important for parents to know. And I think I've said this, but, like, it's okay to not be there yet, right? Like, don't show your kid that, right? But if you internally feel like, oh no, like I don't know about this, like I don't know how I feel about this, as long as you're kind of working through that yourself and not putting that on your kid, work through it, right? And I mean, the goal, I hope, is to get to a place of acceptance, but, you know, don't totally beat yourself up either if you're like, I'm freaking out.

0: you've been living this life for a little while, and there's a lot going on in the world right now. What are you hopeful for the future for trans kids?
1: All the trans people I know have one vision, and it is just a society where being trans isn't this whole, like, thing, mm-hmm. right? Where I can just say, hey, I'm trans. And everyone's like, okay, cool. And trans people can get access to their gender-affirming care the same way cis people can get access to their gender-affirming care. But, like, I would just like to see trans people become more integrated, accepted, normalized members of society instead of sort of being ostracized and feeling othered and having to create our own safe spaces. I think the world should just be a safe space.
0: Right. You want to be mundane. Yeah. You don't want to be a topic of conversation anymore.
1: Exactly.
0: Yeah.
2: Like, I want to be a person. I want to be all kinds of things. And also trans. I don't want to be trans in all kinds of things, which is, I feel like, how a lot of people see me. I'm just me. I'm just like you. You know, I'm not an exhibit. I'm not an alien. I'm just a person. I want to be seen as that. Like, oh, I'm Ellie and I like purple. Oh, I'm Ellie. Also, I'm trans.
0: This has been really great. And, you know, I'm looking forward to seeing what the next bit of time brings us.
2: Thanks for supporting us.
1: I'm glad that there are spaces for, like, stories like this to be told.
0: Love you, bud.
2: Love you, yeah.
3: That's Roberto Santiago in conversation with his kids, Ryu and Eloy, in an excerpt from our Love You For You series that aired last fall. For this next conversation, we're turning to the special bond between a grandparent and his grandchildren.
4: I'm 16. I'm a sophomore in high school. My pronouns are she, her, and this is my sister.
5: Hi, I'm 10. In 2 days, I'm about to be 11. My pronouns are she, her, and this is my grandpa.
6: I'm old. I'm their grandparents, and I'm very proud of being their grandparents.
3: In this family, an older sister talks to her younger sister, who's trans, as well as their grandfather, who they call Papa. They sat down together to talk about their relationship. And just a note that this family, like many in our Love You For You series, chose to stay anonymous and not use their names out of fear that they could face harm in this current climate.
4: When you first came out, what was that experience like for you?
5: I think I was like 9 or 8. And it was, like, during the summertime, like, it was, like, right. It was, like, kind of, like, in the beginning of the summer. I kind of just realized, like, yeah, that's who I am. Like, I'm trans. Like, I'm not a boy. I'm a girl. And I remember I texted my mom, hey, you know how I'm a boy? I think I'm actually a girl. And she called me, and she was, like, what do you mean? And I was just, like, I think I'm a girl. It was, like, kind of scary because I didn't know what anyone would think. It was kind of, like, awkward because, like, when my grandma, like, I go to my grandma's house every Friday, and she used to hug me and say, oh, my little boy. And I would look to my mom, like in, like, disgust, and, like, it was kind of, like, weird. And it was still, like, when I was, like, figuring out who I was and stuff.
4: Papa, how did it feel when my sister came out to you?
6: We always knew. That is, so it was not a big surprise. When you were just 3 years old, we were putting on your dress. I think it was your...
5: Which one?
6: When you're going through, I think, the Dorothy
5: years. Oh, Dorothy's.
6: Yeah. I was helping you with your dress, and we were having a hard time. And I said, it'd be a lot easier if you just dressed up like a boy, and you just turned to me at the age of 3 and said, I wish I was a girl. And from then on, we knew. I knew. There's no doubt about it. And that was it.
4: Yeah. Like, I feel like a lot of people don't understand how little of a change it really was.
6: It was not,
5: not a big change.
6: No.
4: Yeah. And, like, I'm sure it was a bigger change for you, obviously.
5: Yes.
4: But, like, for us, it was like nothing. It was like nothing had changed. Just same old you, you know? I was proud of you.
5: Thank you.
4: You're welcome. So do you feel that you've never really identified with, like, male?
5: No, I feel like I never did that. Yeah, like I always worn wigs. I've always loved doing makeup and stuff. I remember one day where I was like, I'm just going to do like a classic glam. 2 minutes later, I had polka dots on my face looking like I was Minnie Mouse's dress because I thought it was so funny and that I looked amazing. And yeah.
4: What's something that you do that makes you feel most like yourself?
5: I love like expressing myself in different ways that aren't talking. Like I love dance. I do ballet. And I think it's such a fun way to express myself because you can like jump up in the air and like you can show like your expressions. Like when you're doing ballet, you can like spin and doing a jump. That you like you're sad or you're happy. Like I love expressing myself in dance and in music and stuff like that.
4: Yeah, you are definitely one of the most creative people I know.
5: Thank you.
6: Are there any other trans kids at your school?
5: I don't think so. I don't know.
6: What would you say if a new kid came to school and was trans? What would you say to make the school easier?
5: Stay away from certain people.
6: Okay.
5: Yeah.
4: Would you like give them any advice on how to stand up to bullies? Or...
5: Oh, yeah. Don't let it fade to you. They're just doing it because they're insecure about yourself and they just want to tear you down even though you're a confident, amazing person and they're not. So just walk away and say, I'm better than you and sing your way out. That's what I do.
4: Okay.
5: Yes. Like you, this has been going on for a long time. You guys are so unoriginal. Like stop.
4: It must be exhausting being so strong all the time and like standing up and not letting it bother you.
5: Not really.
4: It's just your norm.
5: Yeah.

0: Do you guys think that, like, younger kids are better at learning new pronouns and new names than older people are? Because, like, the older people have been calling you by your old name for so long.
1: I think the older people have a hard time.
0: Yeah, I would agree.
1: Isn't that right? Does it hurt your feelings when Papa accidentally calls you by your old name?
2: No, because, like, I'm not that surprised at it. Like, yeah. Well, not in, like, a mean way. I'm just, like I've been used to, like, everyone calling me it like, for so long on accident that I'm just, like, okay, like, it's fine. Like,
0: it's to be expected.
2: Yeah, like, they're just, like, it's kind of just, like, they're forgetting.

0: Papa, have you, like, told any of your friends or people around you, like, people that don't include our close family, about my sister being trans?
1: Yes, yes. All my close friends, they all know. I have not told my neighbors or, but my friends that I go hunting with and fishing with, they were all Trump supporters. And, but I told them, and they've never said, I don't know really how they feel about it, because, but they've never said anything bad about it, or, you know, saying that's a terrible thing, or.
0: Yeah. Do you think that, like, people around you would have a reaction?
1: Some, yes, I do. Yes. A lot of them would not understand at all. So they're, what you don't know, they're afraid of, kind of.
0: Yeah. For people that you don't think would be supportive, or people that you think would have a negative reaction, what would you want to tell them to try and change their mind or redirect their thinking?
1: It's hard to tell someone to change their mind without knowing somebody. Or, you know, I just can't say she's a beautiful person. She does. She has a great heart. I don't think that changed her mind. I think over time, if they actually met somebody, mm-hmm. and were closer to them, that's how I think that they'd lose their opinion.
0: Yeah, you think that they would need to have personal experience with someone.
1: Exactly.
0: What do you want people who are targeting trans kids right now to know about your grandkid?
1: Just about how special she is. That you got to know the person.
0: Yeah, that's a good answer.
2: Yeah.
0: Like, I don't, it just doesn't make sense, people who just are homophobic for no good reason, like, for things that don't affect them, people that they don't know. Doesn't make sense to me.
2: Like, why do you want to be mean to them for no reason? Like, that you actually like the person? Like, if you're taking time every day to be rude, like.
0: Yeah. Like, if you don't have anything nice to say, don't say it at all.
2: Yes.
0: Papa, what do you hope that the future is like for trans kids? And what do you plan on doing to support trans kids?
1: Oh, I support this one all the time. I'd do anything for her, and she knows that. I don't want the hurt that people give to trans people for there's no reason. That's what really gets me and your grandma the most. We just hate to see you hurt. I can't tell you how proud I am of you two doing this. This is amazing to me. I could never, ever do this at your age, especially.
0: Thank you.
1: And you guys are doing a great job. Just, you're very special. Both of you guys are.
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5: 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Also an NPR News update and KQED News with Rachel Miro. But first, it's traffic, and we're going to start in Santa Rosa. Here's Gretchen Lancour.
6: with a crash for 101 in the southbound direction at Hearn Avenue. This is a solo injury crash off the shoulder, and emergency units are there. Traffic is backed up to Baker Avenue, and in American Canyon, a motorcycle crash for Highway 29 southbound at South Kelly Road. It's over to the shoulder with fire and paramedics. Traffic backed up to Tower Road. Gretchen Lancor for KQED.
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8: The Tony Awards are this Sunday, and we're celebrating two beloved Tony winners from our archive. Alan Cumming won a Tony for his performance in Cabaret. Cumming played the MC in three different productions in a very memorable costume. Topless, in suspenders.
10: And it's almost like a cantilever system to hike up my manhood.
8: And we'll listen back to Terry's 1980 interview with Angela Lansbury. One of her six Tonys was for her role as Mrs. Lovett, the pie shop owner turned murder accomplice in Stephen Sondheim's Broadway musical, Sweeney Todd.
11: She can slit your throat and you will love her as she's doing it, because she does it with such a total childlike joy and amorality.
8: And Justin Chang reviews the horror films Backrooms and Obsession. 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
12: Live from NPR News in Washington, I'm Ryland Barton. Democrat Javier Becerra has advanced to the general election for California governor. That's according to a race call from the Associated Press. Under California's unusual primary rules, Becerra, the former state attorney general and U.S. health secretary, will face the second highest vote getter. Former Fox News commentator Steve Hilton is currently in the second position. The U.S. Treasury is warning banks to look out for red flags that could be connected to customers without legal status as part of the administration's illegal immigration crackdown. But NPR's Stephen Bisaha reports the order and advisory are not as strict as what bank executives were worried about.
13: Multiple news outlets reported this year the Trump administration was drafting an executive

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2: Today we are remembering our colleagues, award-winning NPR photojournalist David Gilkey and Afghan interpreter for NPR and photojournalist Zabihullah Tamana. They were targeted and killed in Afghanistan, covering the war 10 years ago today. Gilkey covered many stories for NPR, including wars in Iraq and Afghanistan and the devastating 2010 earthquake in Haiti.
3: It's hard, but you can't get caught up in it and become part of it. 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
2: Gilkey cared deeply about sharing the stories of U.S. service members fighting wars far from home and how their lives changed when they returned home. David Gilkey and Zabi Tamana are the only NPR journalists to have been killed in the line of duty. U.S. stock market had its worst day since October today. This is NPR News from Washington.
4: Live from KQED News, I'm Rachel Miro. Today is the first Friday of the month, but it might be the last day for Oakland's First Friday Street Festivals. Organizer Vanessa McGee says that after 20 years, funding problems could end the free monthly arts and culture event in Oakland's uptown neighborhood.
5: In all transparency, we are literally scraping the bank right now to pay for today's event. So next month is not looking too good for us, or any other months in the future.
4: She says sponsorship is down following incidents of violence that, while they didn't happen during or at First Friday events, were still associated with the festival in the press. Donations have also dropped, and the cost of police and fire staffing may go up once Oakland's mid-cycle budget goes into effect next month. A South Bay mother and daughter will spend years behind bars for the deaths of two toddlers who drowned at their daycare. KQED's Joseph Jiha has more on today's sentencing.
6: A judge sentenced Shaheen Giblashenas to 8 years and her daughter Nina Fatizadeh to 13 years and 4 months. The pair ran a home daycare in San Jose and were short-staffed one day in October 2023 when a gate was left open to a backyard pool. After making breakfast, Fatizadeh and her brother found three children in the pool. One was given CPR and survived. Two others died. Giblashenas was at another unlicensed daycare when the drownings occurred. She was found guilty in March after a three-week trial. Fatizadeh pleaded guilty in February, just before her trial was set to begin. I'm Joseph Jiha, KQED News.
4: And I'm Rachel Miro.
7: 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Mostly clear skies tonight, temperatures mostly in the low 50s, and tomorrow sunny but much cooler. Quite a drop in temperatures, getting into the upper 50s to the low to mid 70s tomorrow for the most part.
8: This is Fresh Air. I'm TV critic David Bean Cooley. The 79th Annual Tony Awards are this Sunday, honoring the best of Broadway from the previous season of stage plays and musicals. To note the occasion, we're revisiting interviews with two dynamic Tony-winning stars from Broadway's past. We'll hear from Angela Lansbury, a six-time Tony recipient, including for the musicals Mame, Gypsy, and Sweeney Todd, the Demon Barber of Fleet Street. And we'll start with Alan Cumming, who won a Tony for his role as the MC in the revival of Cabaret. Both of them had a major impact on the New York stage, yet both came from the UK, Angela Lansbury from England and Alan Cumming from Scotland. Alan Cumming was born in 1965 and has been acting in television, movies, and the theater since the 1980s. As an actor, he's somewhat of a chameleon, shifting looks and accents to fit the occasion and the role. He played Hamlet on stage, a filmmaker in the Spice Girls movie, and the desk clerk in Stanley Kubrick's Eyes Wide Shut. He played Eli Gold in

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1: Coming up at 8 o'clock, the rebroadcast of this morning's forum, a conversation with music critic Barry Walters about his new book on LGBTQ music. That's with Alexis Madrigal coming up at 8 o'clock this evening. And then at 9 o'clock this evening with Mina Kim, we hear about a recent CNN investigation into autonomous vehicles. Companies like Waymo say their vehicles are dramatically safer than human drivers, but CNN found that when things do go wrong, they tend to go wrong in decidedly unhuman ways. That conversation coming up at 9. I don't know if you know this, but KQED deeply values your opinions and would like your feedback. 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It's KQED News at 7:30.
2: This is Fresh Air. I'm David Bianculli. If you're just joining us, we're celebrating the Tony Awards this Sunday by listening back to Terry's 2014 interview with Alan Cumming, who won a Tony for his 1998 performance of the MC in Cabaret. Cumming starred as the MC 3 times, in a 1993 London production, on Broadway in 1998, and again in 2014. They all were directed by Sam Mendes. Here's Cumming singing the song Money from the 1998 performance of Cabaret.

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1: Friday evening traffic in San Francisco. Let's find out the details. Joe Salvatore.
2: And Beth, this is a crash as you're just coming off the upper deck of the Bay Bridge. So it's westbound 80, just before 9th Street. A couple of cars involved. They are blocking the second lane from the left. Traffic is backing up towards 5th Street. The other problems in Mountain View, northbound 101 before Reinsdorf, car and a motorcycle blocking the second and third lanes from the left. Joe Salvatore for KQED.
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5: From KQED in San Francisco, I'm Alexis Madrigal. In his new book, Mighty Real, A History of LGBTQ Music, 1969 to 2000, music critic Barry Walters looks at how music produced and performed by gay and straight musicians has been embraced, celebrated, and defined by queer culture. From Lou Reed to Patti LaBelle, Sylvester to Madonna, this is a book filled with liberatory music, yearning lyrics, and 12-inch dance cuts. Whether or not you know it, many of your favorite songs have a subtext or a context that sits firmly in the queer community. We're talking queer history, good music, and the making of a new culture. It's all coming up next, right after this news.

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1: When given the chance for peace, has again chosen war. 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
2: The U.S. economy added 172,000 jobs last month. This is NPR. The Senate agreed early this morning to pass a roughly $70 billion bill that will help fund ICE and Border Patrol agencies through the remainder of President Trump's term. The legislation had been delayed for weeks. The bill now heads to the House of Representatives, which could vote on this as early as next week. The hardest tissue in the body is tooth enamel. NPR's Nate Rott reports a new study looks at how it's evolved to change with human diets.
3: Enamel is the pearly white outermost layer of teeth. It's found in many vertebrate species. And unlike bones, it can't repair itself, so it needs to be especially durable. The new study published in the journal Nature looks at the structure of enamel on the nanoscale, very close up. Pupa Gilbert, the lead author, is a physicist at the University of Wisconsin-Madison.
4: What you see is that there are very parallel crystals. They are parallel like stray hair in a ponytail, if you wish.
3: But they found in species such as meat-eating early humans that ate harder or tougher foods, those parallel crystals were slightly askew. A tiny adaptation, the study finds, that helps fractures in enamel stay small. Nate Rott, NPR News.
2: A new NPR Ipsos poll shows most K-12 educators are using artificial intelligence in their administrative prep work, but teachers are apparently on the fence about the overall impact of AI on education, especially on the benefits for students. The findings show more than half of teachers polled say AI is a kind of shortcut for students. This is NPR.
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6: 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We expect clear skies tonight, dropping down in the low 50s, and then tomorrow sunny and much cooler, temperatures upper 50s to upper 70s.
7: Welcome to Forum. I'm Alexis Madrigal. Music critic Barry Walters came of age into the great coming out for American music. Queerness had been a subtext in the music of the 1960s, but disco brought it into the bright, bright lights, and it has remained a fascinating thread of popular music ever since. In his new book, Mighty Real, A History of LGBTQ Music, 1969 to 2000, he traces both sides of the musical experience. The musicians and the producers and the record labels with queer roots and goals, and then the listeners who adopted music by musicians of all genders and sexualities as their anthems of inner and outer expression. This book is fantastic. Even if you know a lot about music, maybe especially if you know a lot about music, Walter's encyclopedic knowledge and careful storytelling allow a broadening and deepening of perspective that's also just so much fun. And what makes a book like this go from academic exercise to living monument is taste, really. And Walter's critical sensibility shines throughout all these pages. You want to listen to the songs he finds interesting, not just because they're contextually relevant, but because they are good. And here he is. Welcome, Barry Walters.
8: Hello. It's great to be here.
7: So, you know, you write that most music is not designed for us, not even music by us. What do you mean by that? And who is the us in this statement?
8: Well, I did sort of maybe a revolutionary tactic with this book in that I decided that because I often felt left out, I felt gay people were left out of serious music journalism, serious music histories, that I would sort of flip the script and would claim a we and an us, meaning LGBTQ people.

0: people that I would design the book for what I call my people, the gay kids, the people who were kids, who were baby queers when this music was new and grew up with it and made it such a part of our lives that it's hard to explain it to others. So I'm going to explain it to first to us, and then if straight people who are interested in this music, if they want to read the book, that's great. And I took this tactic because I thought, well, you know, this is sort of what Beyonce does. This is what Kendrick Lamar does. They presume that it's a black audience that they're performing for, and paradoxically, everyone else wants in.
1: Yeah. You have spent basically your whole life writing about music. Yeah. I mean, you had your whole adult life.
0: Yep.
1: Just for people who aren't familiar with your work, like who did you end up writing for? Like what was your path into music criticism?
0: Okay. Well, I grew up in a suburb of Rochester, New York, and I worked at a sort of a legendary music store that still exists, House Guitars, as a teenager. And they had all the freaky, fabulous, underground, import, indie, early punk, krautrock, you name it. They had it. And I heard it like I heard Velvet Underground, Sister Ray, probably every weekend for a solid year when I was 14 years old. So
1: that's not the experience. I mean, Velvet Underground now has, you know, people know who they are, but that was not the,
0: that was not the
1: off
0: norm.
1: The shelf experience.
0: No. Frampton Comes Alive was the norm. I went to New York City for college, and at the time, the Village Voice, it's hard to explain the importance of a single weekly paper that it had back then, but it was where you found your apartments. It was where you found the listings for the concerts. It was where you found the listings for the alternative underground movies, everything. It was your Bible, and I read it. It was my Bible. It educated me in a way that I needed as a suburban kid now living in the big city. And within a few years, I ended up writing for it.
1: And from there, it's just been place after place and piece after piece, musician after musician.
0: Yeah. Then after that, it was Spin, Rolling Stone.
1: Examiner out here. Yeah.
0: The Examiner. I came out here to interview Sylvester, which we'll get to, I guess.
1: For sure.
0: Okay.
1: Yeah.
0: Yeah. I came out here to interview him, and my boss at the Village Voice knew of a job opening for a music critic at the Examiner, and I applied, and I got it. So,
1: this history begins in 1969, ends in 2000. How'd you decide to scope it like that?
0: Well, trial and error. A lot of this book was trial and error. So I'm very gratified when people enjoy it because it was a struggle to write it. I was going to start with the beginning of recorded history and realized that if I did that, I would be shortchanging everyone. It was just David Bowie would be reduced to a sentence, and there was no way I could do that.
1: Yeah.
0: So a fellow journalist suggested I start with the Stonewall riots, and I thought, oh, that's brilliant. Because also that means that I was there for it all. Not that I was in bars when I was, in elementary school, but that I had a connection to this music through a much older brother and sister. So I heard it all. I had feelings about it all, and it really shaped who I was, and I knew that it shaped the lives of so many other people out there.
1: Yeah, yeah. You know, music has helped define the queer experience, and longtime music critic Barry Walters is with us here in the studio talking about his book, Mighty Real. We want to hear from you. We're going to play a lot of music in this hour. What's the song or musical genre that's defined your queer or LGBTQ experience? You can give us a call. The number is 866-733-6786. That's 866-733-6786. Forum at kqed.org. Let's stay in New York. Let's play Walk on the Wild Side by Lou Reed.

0: across USA. Plucked her eyebrows on the way.
1: So I've known this song for a long time, and I am sure many listeners have heard it as well, too. You know, kind of some of the lyrics might feel a little uncomfortable at this point in kind of our history and evolution of the queer community and the way we talk about things. But you kind of situate Lou Reed and this song in late 1960s New York. Give us, like, where does this song, like, what's the kind of milieu where that this song emerges from?
2: Well, he's talking about what became known as the Warhol Superstars. They were, I would say, lowlifes, really, and he elevated them, both Warhol and Warhol did through his underground movies that were just the hippest thing. You had to see them in order to know what was super cool. And also Lou Reed did by putting them in this song that somehow ended on top 40 radio. This was a song that you would hear next to the Carpenters and Anne Murray. So this was radical stuff. And it's important to understand that the language he uses, he's using it affectionately, as one does when you're in that community and not looking into it, right? Yeah. There's a big difference.
1: Yeah, yeah. And the world of New York at that time was one of the few places maybe where people could kind of live into, in at least a semi-open way, a kind of queer life of some kind. Do you think that these songs and this music helped to start open that up for more people? Or was it more like people were like, I should move to New York?
2: Well, I think it certainly did for me. I mean, I really aspired to move to New York, and my mother didn't want me to go there, but my dad died, and I thought, well, I need to make a decision, and I have to be the adult here. So, and I think that there is that's a very queer experience, that you try to be there's something about something in you, even when you're really young, and before you're being sexual, that you know is not what was expected of you, and yet you try to fit in, you try to do what is expected, and then there's a breaking point, and you've just got to be yourself and pursue your dreams. And so I think hearing music like this, it was welcoming in a way, because I felt sort of freaky inside, and here was this music that was just like, it made freakiness really cool. Listen to that bass line. It's incredible.
1: Yeah, it is. One song that served as an anthem we'll listen to on our way into the break here. It's called I Was Born This Way, sung by Carl Bean. You know, music has really helped define the queer experience. We want to hear what song or music has defined your experience. You can give us a call. The number is 866-733-6786. Forum at kqed.org. We've got Barry Walters talking about his new history, Mighty Real. I'm Alexis Madrigal. Stay tuned.

0: 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And coming up at 9 o'clock this morning's rebroadcast, we're going to hear about a recent CNN investigation into autonomous vehicles. Companies like Waymo say their vehicles are dramatically safer than human drivers, but CNN found that when things do go wrong, they tend to go wrong in decidedly unhuman ways. You can hear the conversation with Mina Kim. That's the forum rebroadcast tonight at 9 here on KQED News. I'm Beth Heising, is sitting in for Michelle Hennigan. The time now is 8:20.
1: Welcome back to Forum. Alexis Madrigal here with Barry Walters, longtime music critic. Got a new book out called Mighty Real, A History of LGBTQ Music, 1969 to 2000. We were just listening for the break to Carl Bean's anthem, I Was Born This Way, that was produced by the first black female-owned record studio. Yeah, Bunny Jones, hair salon owner, opened it up. Tell us, give us a little bit of the backstory for this song.
2: Well, she was in the hairdressing world, and of course she had gay people working for her, and she said, she put it out there that, well, she, according to her,
1: she was straight. As far
2: yeah,
1: as
2: she
1: know.
2: Was yeah. straight, and she was black, and she was a woman, which that was not the usual MO for record studio owners, and she felt as though gay people were oppressed, maybe even more so than her own people, than black people, and so she wanted to give them a civil rights anthem that was akin to Say It Loud, I'm Black and Proud. Mm-hmm. So she wrote the lyrics. She got together with a white rock musician, and they created this song. And first it was sung by Valentino, and she put it out on her own label, Gay, with G-A-I-E-E, and Motown miraculously picked it up because it was being played on New York R&B radio. It was a hit. And so Motown put it out, and then a few years later, they had this gospel singer, Carl Bean, come in, and the band... It's basically MFSB, who were the backing band of all the Philly soul people like Teddy Pendergrass and the OJs and whatnot. So it's top drawer musicality, and he sings the bejesus out of it.
1: Yeah, yeah. Well, and you can kind of hear, at least to my ears, you kind of hear the disco-ness emerging, yeah?
2: Oh, yeah. Well, in fact, this version, the 1978, it came out like maybe the first week of 1978. It happened just as Saturday Night Fever broke disco from, you know, occasional really big hit to the music of its time, and it just became omnipresent for a solid year and a half.
1: Yeah. You know, I want to talk about San Francisco's own disco star. You call him the most courageously queer disco star. That would be Sylvester, of course. But for listeners who don't know about Sylvester, who was he?
2: Well, he too came out of the church. And as a little boy, he would be just, you know, singing on top of a milk crate to his congregation, really. And... but like other queer people who grow up in the church, there is a breaking point, and you know, he appeared in drag in his high school
1: graduation
2: photo. Exactly. And he came to San Francisco and joined up with the Cockettes, who were this radical hippie commune people where they definitely played with gender in a way that was just starting to happen. Well, it paralleled what was happening with Warhol. And then people like David Bowie and Mark Bolan of T-Rex, they picked up on it and made it mainstream. So he had a path into, he fronted a rock band, Sylvester and the Hot Band, a local band, but the time
1: a little bit in the Sly Stone kind of mold.
2: Well, yes, they actually did Neil Young's Southern Man, which if it's sung by a black gay man, it is really an indictment of not just racism but homophobia. So that was the world wasn't ready for it. It was so bold. Yeah. But when disco came around, he had the perfect platform, really, and he got into the top 40. He's basically falsies away from being in drag. He wears makeup. He has beautiful headgear, sequin gowns, and gospel style gals, the two tons of fun, singing behind him. And so he brings the gospel world into the disco. And
1: yeah, the Cockettes and like underground hippie. I mean, it's
2: yes,
1: really,
2: and he's
1: what
2: with
1: a fusion,
2: all that stuff,
1: you know,
2: intact.
1: Yeah.
2: He does not leave behind his queerness, which was a radical act.
1: Yeah. Let's hear, this is the title track of your book, Mighty Real.

0: That is Sylvester's song, Mighty Real. We are talking with Barry Walters about his new book. It's also called Mighty Real, A History of LGBTQ Music, 1969 to 2000. We want to hear from you. What music has helped you feel seen or part of a community, or what kind of era of music or a song that you go back to has make you feel connected to your community or to yourself? The number is 866-733-6786. Forum at kqed.org. You can find us on social media as well. We're KQED Forum, of course. You can go over to the Discord as well. Here's an interesting one. Heidi in Sebastopol writes to say, Donna Summer's Love to Love You Baby was a keystone. I'd sneak out of my au pair job to get to the disco and then sneak back in. I mean, an interesting thing, right? Donna Summer versus Sylvester is kind of like an interesting comparison, right? Because they both have hits that are adopted by different queer communities as being anthems, except for Sylvester's kind of not only himself queer, but fully adopts and supports the LGBTQ world. Donna Summer, by contrast, does not.
1: Well, the interesting thing about her was that Donna Summer was in our world, was in the gay world, performing at gay discos. She was so fully embraced by gay people. She was made a symbol of our revolution. And yet, I think what happened with Donna was that she struggled with drugs. And like many people who have her kind of problem, sometimes they just repudiate the part of themselves that led them to addiction. And she blamed it sort of on us, as if as if our queerness made her an addict. And it, the thing she said, you know, she really did say something about, well, it's Adam and Eve, not Adam and Steve. And that slogan was really being used against us just when Christianity was weaponized against queer people. And that enabled, well, it just set the stage for the far right.
0: Yeah, yeah. I want to talk about another figure who was important to you, according to the book, but also important as kind of an icon of being outside of traditional gender and sexuality. Of course, we're talking about David Bowie. As someone who encountered him later, like not contemporaneously, I was always just so amazed. You know, it's like I would go back and I would see how he was presenting himself. I would see the characters that he was creating and living in. And it was hard to make sense that that person could be existing in the 1970s alongside what I knew to be incredible homophobia and very strict gender norms. How did this work?
1: Well, I can say how it worked for me. I remember reading about him as an 11-year-old, and just because I saw a photo of him, like, what is that? I needed to know what that was. Mm-hmm. And then I read the word bisexual. Well, I barely knew what sex was. So I needed to know what bisexual sounded like. So I bought the 45 of Space Oddity, before I even, heard it. And that really set the stage for my adult music. That music in this world, it was like, oh, well, I could buy the album and every track on the album would be mind blowing and tell a story, as opposed to something that was, you know, it had a top 40 hit and then the rest of the album sort of filler.
0: Mm-hmm. Let's listen to Ziggy Stardust by David Bowie.

0: Ah, it's hard to bring that song down. Ziggy Stardust by David Bowie. Let's bring in Scott in San Jose. Welcome, Scott.
1: Hi. Thanks for having me. I was born in 1968, and growing up as a gender nonconforming sissy boy, there were actually a couple of songs, believe it or not, by The Who that really spoke to me. There's a song called I'm a Boy and another song called Glow Girl, which are about, you know, kids who don't really fit in the gender mold that they feel they are. And then later on, there's a song called How Many Friends from The Who by Numbers, which opens up with another man basically hitting on the narrator, who asks the question, is he being sincere or is he really just after my ass? there's no homophobia on the part of the singer, though. Yeah. Roger Daltrey spent years apparently trying to explain that song away.
0: You know, Scott, thanks so much for that. I mean, it kind of gets into the approach that you took with this book, right? I mean, not every song in this book is by a queer artist. In fact, a lot of the book is about how queer people adopted songs from, you know, gay, straight, bisexual, trans, you know, cis people all across the spectrum to sort of find themselves, find their truths.
2: Yes, well, in the case of the Who, they had a gay manager. So did the Beatles, and so did the Bee Gees. So these people were in a gay world. They had a window into it, at least, and they knew that that was part of the revolution, that they didn't exclude the queer people. They knew that the queer people were like they manifested a rebellious truth that was maybe possibly even more intense than their own. Mm-hmm. So they embraced it. They made it rock and roll, because really it was rock and roll from the beginning with Little Richard singing Tutti Frutti.
0: Which I didn't realize. I mean, you sort of do realize. You listen to that song, you think like, what is this song? And who is Little Richard, you know? But it was quite explicit at some points.
2: Yes. I don't know.
0: I don't know if you can say it on the air.
2: Yeah, I don't know if I can say it on the air. But yeah. The original lyric was, it had to be changed. But it's still implied by the screaming of him and the way he looked with the mascara and the really high pompadour and just his manner. He was unapologetic. And that was what rock and roll was all about.
0: Yeah. Speaking of artists who were not themselves in the LGBTQ world, but created true anthems, we got to hear I'm Coming Out by Diana Ross.

0: Oh, man, what a great song. Everyone's just dancing in here. This song, did she really say that she didn't know what it was about?
1: It's hard to believe that. However, I mean, Nile Rodgers of Chic was influenced to write this song by seeing Diana Ross impersonators at Gigi's Barnum Room, a disco where trans people were acrobats over the disco floor. So, and he was a Black Panther. He was involved in this hugely popular disco act, but he was a radical bohemian, and he wanted to bring that radicalness to Diana Ross because he knew they were connected through the gay love of the diva. So he put that in a song. He made it an anthem. And yes, it's about coming out in terms of being an empowered person, being your true self. But it is also, of course, about coming out as a gay person.
0: Yeah. Well, and I love, this is a total aside that we don't really have time to talk about, but the Bette Midler section in this book is also fantastic because, you know, she's performing, she kind of comes into her own performing in bathhouses, in New York, one in particular. And I just wanted to note for listeners, you can look it up. There is on YouTube, Bette Midler in a bathhouse doing the whole set. It's like an hour-long YouTube video that I didn't watch most of yesterday while I should have been preparing for the show. It's so good, so interesting. We are, of course, talking about music that helped define the queer experience with longtime music critic and San Franciscan Barry Walters. He has a new book, Mighty Real, A History of LGBTQ Music, 1969, that is to say Stonewall, to 2000. He's here with us in the studio. We want to hear from you. What music has helped you feel seen or part of a community? Was there a particular song or a particular artist that has defined your queer or LGBTQ experience? You can give us a call. The number is 866-733-6786. That's 866-733-6786. Of course, you can email us forum@kqed.org with those songs and musicians, or you can find us on social media, Blue Sky, Instagram, etc. Oh yeah, a little dancing queen to go out to here. That's nice too. We'll be back with more with Barry Walters right after the break.

0: Coming up in the next hour forum with host Mina Kim, self-driving car companies say their autonomous vehicles are dramatically safer than human drivers. But a new CNN investigation found that when things do go wrong, they tend to go wrong in decidedly unhuman ways. Being incapable of responding to instructions from first responders, driving through crime scenes, even driving through entirely flooded streets. We'll examine those safety issues and hear why a lot of passengers love self-driving cars anyway. My newsletter went out yesterday. It was about Barry Walters' book and San Francisco legend Sylvester. You can sign up at kqed.org/onegoodthing. Welcome back to Forum, here with Barry Walters. New book is Mighty Real. It's a history of LGBTQ music in the last 31 years of the 20th century. We're taking your calls. We're taking your comments on bands or songs that defined your experience of community. I want to talk a little bit about Olivia Records, the only long-running record label that's solely signed and employed women. Let's hear about what's the founder's theory of this label.
1: Well, they wanted to empower and educate and elevate women. And they did that by involving them in every element of the process. They had women musicians, women songwriters, women engineers, women producers. Everything was done by women, for women, which was a radical thing at the time because there were very few women engineers. It's so few that they ended up employing Sandy Stone, who was a trans woman. And that was, of course, a radical thing. And yet it was also the label's undoing because some women born women were offended by that. There was not the same understanding about gender then as there is now. So there was a boycott against the label and death threats. Sandy Stone has an extraordinary story about engineering a concert and someone yelling out the name of a radical sect that she had heard was there to kill her. They were going to shoot her at a concert. So it just showed how dangerous it was to be an LGBTQ person, even back in a community that you would think would be safe.
0: Yeah. Let's talk about a couple of other artists that you cover in this book. I mean, one that brings me back to my childhood, to the 1990s. Let's just hear Come to My Window by Melissa Etheridge.
2: You don't know how far I go to ease this precious leak.

0: So as I understand it from your book, Melissa Etheridge was actually had been rejected by Olivia Records, but then went on, whether or not she intended to become an absolute legend and, I guess, poster child of lesbians everywhere in some ways.
1: Yeah, well, the interesting thing about Melissa Etheridge, unlike David Bowie, there was nothing really eccentric or weird or quirky or underground about her. She was solidly American, solidly mainstream. And yet, when you went to her concerts, the energy that she had was extraordinary. It was as raw as the punk rock bands. And, she just wanted to be herself. And in doing so, she let everyone know that you can be out and you can be really successful and you can be mainstream if you want. You can be accepted. You don't have to choose, because gay people, we had to choose. Do we want to be successful or do we want to be authentic? And she managed to do both.
0: Mm-hmm. Laura writes in to say, you know, back in the day when it was ever so much more dangerous to be out, the artists of Olivia Records were a lifeline. Chris Williamson, Meg Christian, June Millington, and Farron, and the queen of songwriting, Cheryl Wheeler. How wonderful to hear your own stories told. I do want to come to what I feel like is kind of the centerpiece of the book for you in your life, which is Madonna. Right? When Madonna is coming up through the ranks, you're also in New York. You're working at record stores, watching all the people who want to be Madonna clones coming around. This is the club world of the early 1980s. Tell us where Madonna came out of and where you were as well.
1: One of my favorite clubs was Danceteria, where they would play rock and dance music and funk and hip hop all in the same night. And she was a part of all those overlapping worlds. She brought them all together. And it's hard to believe that Madonna was at, because she became such a fixture. She became so in the center of popular culture, but she represented a lot of underground threads of New York club life that, and again, you could, if you were queer, you could tell, oh, she's got a lot of gay friends. When she would open her mouth, she sounded like us. So, Madonna became another signifier that meant we too could bring our true selves into the light. We didn't have to hide.
0: Let's hear a classic, of course. Let's hear Vogue by Madonna.

0: That, of course, is Madonna's Vogue. Not like we actually needed to introduce it. You know, of course, this song celebrates ballroom culture, gay, black culture. How did you, as someone who, you know, it was running in similar circles, how did you assess her role? I mean, was it appreciation and celebration, or was it appropriation, as she sometimes has been accused of? Like, how did you kind of try and parse that for yourself?
1: Well, I felt like she was bringing our culture into the light in a very celebratory way. I mean, her dancers were unapologetically gay. She had a documentary at the time, Truth or Dare, in which there was a gay kiss, and you could not see a gay kiss on TV. And if you saw it in a movie theater, people would laugh ordinarily. Well, when I saw this film locally in San Francisco, and people cheered, and that was really the first time when we saw ourselves and we could participate as an audience and not feel like if we had a positive reaction that someone wouldn't smack us in the face. She brought the numbers of queer life and made it such that you couldn't really, well, you could laugh at it, but we celebrated it.
0: Yeah. And she was maybe the most well-known popular musician in the whole world.
1: And probably the most popular woman in the whole world.
0: Mm-hmm. Yeah. Let's bring in Daniel in San Francisco.
2: Hey, good morning. This is Daniel.
0: Hey, Daniel. Welcome.
2: Hey, thank you. Hey, so a song that's really important to me is called Small Town Boy by Bronski Beat. I was a young guy in the suburbs before there were any queer role models, and coming up to the city to go to school. And I've been in San Francisco ever since, by the way. But it's a song that I think a lot of people in my generation, it's going back before Madonna, but I think a lot of people before Madonna's Vogue are aware of the song.
0: And Daniel, we have it queued up for you here. This is Small Town Boy by Bronski Beat. What a great song. And thanks so much for calling in, Daniel.

0: so good. Bronski Beat, talk to me, because it's also one of the big songs in your book as well.
1: Yeah, well, the picture sleeve for this record had a pink triangle on it, which was the Nazis' mark for homosexuals. And queer people at the time were turning that around and making it a celebration, putting pink triangles on things the way they would with rainbows later. But this was, I mean, using a symbol of oppression like that, that is associated with death, because if you had a pink triangle on it on you, you were marked for death, just like the Jewish people were. It was a really radical act, and this song was it is a classic of alternative rock radio, just like songs by the Ramones or the Clash. It had that sense of rebellion in it, along with the beautiful, haunting melody.
0: Yeah, love it. Thea writes, as a queer woman in my mid-50s, I was a little too young to be tuned into the Olivia Records albums. It was Katie Lang, the Indigo Girls, Tracy Chapman, and Joan Armatrading on heavy rotation at my all-women's college. Let's hear a little bit of Katie Lang's Constant Craving.

0: Oh, man, that's a good one. Also, Katie Lang, Constant Craving.
1: Well, you know, I saw... I moved here in 1988 at the tail end, and one of my first assignments was to cover her show at, I think it was the Fillmore, New Year's Eve. And it was the first time where I had been, where I went to an audience, a show, and it was almost all women, and it was almost all lesbians. And the energy they had for her, the love they had for her, when she sang a song like Big Bone Gal, well, Big Bone Gals didn't, they weren't used to themselves being celebrated, and Katie Lang embodied them with this energy that was, it was sort of like Iggy Pop, really. It was really, I mean, she was sort of unhinged in a beautiful, fascinating, compelling way. And she could also sing so incredibly at the same time. And that was just amazing to witness, not just her on the stage, but the people around you.
0: Yeah, yeah. Another listener writes, I have read this book and dipped in and out of the chapters. It's great. And one of my favorite moments was reading Wendy and Lisa talking about Prince and describing him as a, quote, fancy lesbian. I love that so much. We actually also have a Prince song. I think we have Controversy by Prince.

0: That's Prince's controversy. You know, sometimes I have thought of Prince as kind of this, like, sui generis figure. But I think in your book and kind of tracing the different kind of rivulets that lead to a Prince, do you see him as just someone who's just, you know, an absolute outlier figure, or do you see him as part of a tradition?
1: Well, he definitely was inspired hugely by Sly and the Family Stone, who had women and had whites in his really funky, really black band. And so it made it conquered racism and sexism. And then Prince took that to another level by adding this lesbian couple in his band who could really play. And they also, they helped introduce him to people like Joni Mitchell, and they increased his, I mean, Prince was really musically substantial, but here there were these lesbians schooling him even further. So he produced music like Kiss, the Parade album, and a really extraordinary song, If I Was Your Girlfriend, on Sign of the Times. Yeah. That is really about him fantasizing being another woman, making love to his girlfriend as a woman, as a lesbian.
0: We want to make sure we get to one more of your favorite songs. You know, in talking about being out and proud, you identified A Little Respect by Erasure as an anthem. Maybe we can hear that and you can talk about what this song meant to you.

0: Great song. Yeah, what was this song to you?
1: Well, this song happened when my friends were dying, or they knew they were HIV positive, and that was a death sentence at the time. So we made inroads with Bronski Beat and with disco, but then AIDS came along, and we were once again pariahs. So here was a song that was, again, played on Top 40 radio that asked for LGBTQ people to be respected and people with AIDS to be taken care of and not being fleed from, because that was happening.
0: Right. If I should falter, would you open your arms out to me, right?
1: Yeah. Yes, it was a beautiful statement.
0: Yeah.
1: Still is.
0: Yeah. Music really has helped define the queer experience. We're so appreciative of this book, Mighty Real, A History of LGBTQ Music, 1969 to 2000. We've been lucky to be joined by its author, longtime music critic, longtime San Franciscan, Barry Walters. Thank you so much for this book.
1: Oh, well, it's my pleasure. I'm so happy that people across the sexuality spectrum, across the gender and racial spectrum, are loving this book. It's why I wrote it.
0: Yeah. Let's go out to Cher just for fun. The 9 o'clock hour of Forum is produced by Grace Wan, Blanca Torres, Caroline Smith, and Dan Brecky. Judy Campbell is our senior editor. Our engineer is Danny Bringer. Our intern is Joy Diamond. Ted Goldberg is our managing editor. And KQED's editor-in-chief is Ethan Tovin-Lindsay. I'm Alexis Madrigal. Thank you so much to our listeners, commenters, callers. Stay tuned for another hour of Forum Ahead with Mina Kim.

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1: And this week in KQED Arts, you can read about three Bay Area nonprofits who win literary arts grants, a new museum exhibit in Vallejo celebrates trans people of color, and a live podcast show tackles intimate relationship questions. Those stories and so much more at kqed.org/arts. We have another hour for Forum awaiting us, as well as an NPR news update. But right now we get a traffic update going to Milpitas, Joe Salvatore. Hey, Joe. Oops, sorry. There you go.
2: All right. We've got a stall, Beth, on westbound 237 just before 880. It's a car that's broken down blocking the left lane. And on the Dublin interchange, this is westbound 580, the connector ramp to 680, a vehicle's run out of gas. It's blocking that connector ramp. Joe Salvatore for KQED.
1: Well, thank you so much, sir. This is KQED San Francisco and KQEI North Highland, Sacramento. It's 9 o'clock.

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1: Teachers say they've used AI to help with their own work tasks. But more than half say AI makes it harder for students to learn critical thinking skills. And the majority also think AI is mostly just a shortcut for students to avoid doing more work. For NPR News, I'm Lee Gaines.
2: Democrat Javier Becerra has advanced to the general election in California, bringing him closer to possibly becoming the first Latino governor in that state. That's according to a race call from the Associated Press. Under California's unusual primary rules, the former state attorney general and U.S. health secretary will face the second highest vote getter. Former Fox News commentator Steve Hilton is currently in the second position. The Dow lost 695 points, down almost 1.5%. The tech-heavy Nasdaq dropped 1,100 points. 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
3: 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Other contributors include the estate of Joan B. Kroc, whose bequest serves as an enduring investment in the future of public radio and seeks to help NPR be the model for high-quality journalism in the 21st century. This is NPR.
4: 6 minutes now past 9 o'clock. We're looking at clear skies tonight, lows in the 50s, winds up to about 20 miles per hour, and then tomorrow, mostly sunny, just cooler with upper 50s to upper 70s for the high temperatures, quite a drop from today. And if you want to get some camping in, go to Bay Curious and check out a story from our outdoors reporter, Sarah Wright, about how to get a camping spot. Maybe dispersed camping is for you.
5: Welcome to Forum. I'm Mina Kim. As more of Waymo's driverless taxis are being deployed in California and other states, new unexpected problems are cropping up, according to a CNN investigation. Driving into crime scenes or construction zones and flooded roads because their sensors cannot detect water depth. Last month, the company suspended all freeway rides over safety concerns. This hour, we'll look at the new set of issues the new technology is creating and why passengers seem to like the robo-taxis anyway. Listeners, have you noticed any unusual behavior from a Waymo or other self-driving car? Do you use them anyway? Joining me is Yahya Abu Ghazala, a reporter-producer with CNN's investigative unit based in Washington, D.C. He co-authored the investigation, Driving Like Teenagers, Waymo Robotaxis Have Run Red Lights and Nearly Hit Pedestrians. Yahya, thanks so much for being with us.
6: Thank you so much for having me.
5: It was interesting to read about Waymo's making dangerous maneuvers because they're generally seen as more cautious than human drivers, right?
6: That's the understanding that everybody has about these Waymo vehicles, just because they are equipped with so many sensors and cameras, specifically LiDAR sensors. And so they are programmed to constantly be, according to Waymo, prioritizing the safest decision. And they also, just comparing them to human drivers, they can't text and drive, they can't eat and drive or drive drunk. So the attention really is on the road. So that's typically why the understanding is that they are much more cautious than human drivers.
5: But yet their lack of a human driver, as you find, is actually the same reason they're making dangerous maneuvers or struggling with obstacles that humans would know how to handle. What are some of the things that your investigation found?
6: Yeah, so we got interested in this just because you've probably seen social media videos sometimes on TikTok or Twitter where Waymos appear to get stuck or, you know, maybe crossed a red light or, you know, crossed over double yellow line. So we got interested and looked at public records, things like city council meetings, police reports, calls for service. And what we found in terms of the review that we did was that we found hundreds of incidents where these robo-taxis were making allegedly, you know, dangerous maneuvers, struggling with obstacles like running red lights or driving into oncoming traffic or even an active crime scene. And these are instances that, you know, as a human, when you're driving, you'd expect a human just to be able to instinctively handle in those situations, given all of the complexities and context that you'd have to take in when you're seeing a construction zone or you're seeing a blocked off road.

0: So it, you know, these missteps that we found were stuff that the robotic vehicles are supposed to be programmed to avoid, which is why we, you know, the investigation was so eye-opening for us because it was creating a whole new set of safety issues that we were seeing on the road with a driverless vehicle.
1: Yeah, another example I was struck by was how Waymo like obstructed an emergency vehicle who was trying to respond to a mass shooting a few months ago as well. And of course, you know, everyone in San Francisco knows about the citywide blackout that happened last December when hundreds of Waymos were stalled on the streets and in intersections and so on. But I'm really curious why you're saying you had to sort of find and dig for this information. So these incidents are not being reported by Waymo?
0: So there are no federal and state rules that require Waymo to comprehensively track dangerous things like near misses, for example, or other safety issues. So we had to rely on, I guess, the way that they would get tracked individually. So either police reports that are filed, or in San Francisco specifically, we found hundreds and hundreds of complaints that citizens were filing through the 311 calls to the city. You know, anytime someone's on a street corner or and saw a Waymo do something dangerous, or maybe they almost got hit by a Waymo themselves, they're complaining to the city. So we were kind of relying on all of these different examples, everything from the dozens of social media videos you've probably seen yourself, or
1: Yeah.
0: all of these police reports to kind of get a big picture.
1: How many instances did you find where somebody got hurt?
0: You know, so that's the interesting thing. So Waymo's peer-reviewed data that they've published on their website, they, you know, show that Waymos are significantly better than human drivers are at avoiding serious injury causing collisions. And in our research, we didn't find a whole lot of examples of people being seriously hurt by Waymos. The one example that, you know, stuck out to us though was a woman who was biking in the bike lane, and a Waymo illegally pulled into that bike lane. And when the door opened, the biker hit that Waymo's door and ended up flying into another Waymo that was, you know, in that same bike lane. And that, you know, in the lawsuit that was filed by this person, they alleged the brain, like serious brain and spinal cord injuries from that. And so, you know, while that was one example that we found that really raises concerns about, you know, some of the practices that these Waymo vehicles are doing on the roads, largely in terms of serious injury causing collisions, we weren't seeing them come into those regularly.
1: Yeah, that case you're talking about was actually a San Francisco case as well. I want to invite listeners into the conversation. Have you taken a ride in a Waymo, or have you ever seen a Waymo or a driverless taxi do something weird or troubling that's made you nervous or uneasy? Do you like or prefer them? Do you feel safer in them? Tell us by emailing forum at kqed.org. Find us on Discord, Blue Sky, Facebook, or Instagram at KQBD Forum, or call us at 866-733-6786, 866-733-6786. We're talking with Yahya Abu Ghazala, and the CNN investigation is called Driving Like Teenagers, Waymo Robotaxis Have Run Red Lights and Nearly Hit Pedestrians. What did Waymo say to you when you told them about your data on, you know, near misses and sort of odd behavior around certain traffic obstacles?
0: Yeah, so we, you know, we sent Waymo a detailed list of kind of what our findings were, just in hopes of getting their response and, you know, understanding the full context of the story that we're doing. And one interesting thing is Waymo told us that they opposed the collection of, you know, quote, near misses, things that you and I would refer to as near misses, because they feel like it's ill-defined and overly broad in terms of what qualifies as a near miss. They really do tout the data that shows they are safer in terms of getting into accidents. And they even, you know, shared with us a video of, you know, a collection of videos that showed the Waymos pretty impressively, I will say, dodging very dangerous situations where they may have gotten into a serious collision or, you know, hit a biker that jumped in front of the car. So they really lean into the idea that the technology is, you know, constantly learning. And unlike human drivers, they told us, where you can only apply the improvement to that individual driver, with their fleet, They're taking these safety learnings and they're applying those improvements to the entire set of 3,000 vehicles at a given point in time.
1: Yeah, we reached out to Waymo as well, and they sent us this statement. No technology is perfect. Waymo takes community feedback and applies those safety learnings to our entire fleet. The systemic approach has followed us to achieve a 13-time reduction in serious injury crashes compared to human drivers in the cities where we operate. While we are proud of this record, we also recognize that having a positive community impact means ensuring that road users feel confident and comfortable around our technology. Interestingly, though, Yahya, they have suspended freeway driving, right? I'm mainly here in San Francisco and Los Angeles is where Waymos are. But why did they do that?
0: So they told us that riders have been able to use freeways since last November using the Waymos. And they recently observed what they told us was an opportunity for performance improvement around, you know, certain configurations with freeways, especially as it relates to construction zones. So they told us they had taken a pause to evaluate and expect to resume that service soon. You know, the experts we spoke with really emphasized that freeways are where they are most concerned about Waymo expansion, just because, you know, if you're in the confines of San Francisco, for example, or a city where there's a set speed limit, the roads and the speeds are not as dangerous, that's one thing. But when you move to freeways and there's merging and there's exits and, you know, cars are moving at very high speeds, that is where some experts were concerned about the expansion, you know, and the level of caution that needs to be taken in terms of making sure the cars are very much ready to go before making this widely, widely available in various cities.
1: Yeah. The company also recalled thousands of cars, saying that they would limit their operations during adverse weather conditions. What were they doing in some adverse weather conditions? I think it was heavy rains.
0: Yes. Yeah, so I'm sure, I mean, you may have even seen these videos. They're almost funny of these, you know, Waymos that just drive right into what is clearly a flooded street and then getting stuck. You know, in Austin, there was a case where it did it and it had someone in the passenger seat in the back who had to roll down the window and get out of the car from the back. But you can see all of the possibilities of issues where if the road is too flooded and maybe the passenger doesn't know how to swim, that suddenly raises a different question. And so they issued this voluntary recall, and they told us they identified the fix and are working to implement it. But, you know, in the city council meetings, we saw the first responders express that they would, you know, they'd prefer that these vehicles didn't operate in adverse weather conditions, because if you are a first responder and you have plenty of calls coming in to respond to emergencies on that day, having to respond to a stuck Waymo is, for them, taking time away from responding to more serious things that need addressing.
1: Well, listener Bruce writes, while I was stopped at a red light, a Waymo approached in the left turn lane and crossed the double solid lines to cut in front of my vehicle. Bad driver behavior. For sure. Listeners, we're asking you if you've ever seen a Waymo or driverless taxi do something weird or troubling that's made you nervous or uneasy. Maybe you've even been in some kind of an accident. Do you feel like, though, that you prefer them to driverless cars? They're also growing in popularity. Do they feel safer than human drivers? And how do you feel about the fact that they're expanding more Waymos on your city streets? 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We're at KQED Forum. Or you can call us at 866-733-6786. Again, that's 866-733-6786. We'll have more with Yahya Abu-Ghazala right after the break, reporter and producer with CNN, who has just done a big investigation on how Waymos are introducing a new set of problems as their technology and fleets grow and change. More after the break. I'm Mina Kim.

0: 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The announcers and technical staff of KQED Radio are affiliated with the National Association of Broadcast Employees and Technicians, CWA Local 51 AFL-CIO. I'm Beth Heisinger. This is KQED News.
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0: And coming up at 10 o'clock tonight, Tech Nation talked about a breakthrough in neuroscience that leads to a therapy showing lasting success in epilepsy and a potential for Parkinson's, PTSD, and more. Tech Nation at 10.
3: Welcome back to Forum. I'm Mina Kim. We're talking about the growing pains of driverless taxis like Waymo's as they look to expand here and across major cities and other states. A new CNN investigation by my guest Yahya Abu-Ghazla, reporter and producer with CNN, finds they're creating unexpected traffic safety problems. This listener, for example, writes, a few days ago, there was stopped traffic due to what looked like a minor collision. An empty Waymo still felt a need to go forward and get out of the way and drove into the oncoming traffic lane. Fortunately, the cars were stopped, but the Waymo just wiggled around instantly until it could get around the situation. I don't know what human drivers would have done, but it was so weird. Listeners, you're sharing things that you've seen that have made you a little nervous with regard to Waymos and driverless taxis, and telling us how you feel about having more Waymos on city streets. Maybe you prefer them or feel like they're safer than human drivers. For that, I want to bring Raya Jetta into the conversation, senior reporter at Business Insider who covers physical AI and robotics. Raya, thanks so much for being with us.
4: Great to be here.
3: I wanted to talk with you about how you've reported that public support for driverless cars in San Francisco has actually grown quite a bit. Can you tell us about the new polls that you have reported on?
4: Yes, absolutely. I think it is quite staggering how public support for robotaxis in general has grown over the past 3 years. If we think back to 2023, San Francisco was effectively at war with autonomous vehicles. There were activists who had found a way to immobilize the machines by putting a traffic cone on their hoods. And people were really fed up by them blocking emergency responders and causing mile-long traffic jams. And we can't forget the horrible incident that happened with a cruise vehicle, the now banned robotaxi company that dragged a pedestrian 20 feet in 2023. But I mean, a few years later, and Waymo has launched to the public. We have Zooks in pilot. There is Tesla robotaxis, although they still have a driver in the vehicle. New polls show that, well, they're not so new. They're actually from late last year. But they show that 2/3 of people who took this poll support fully autonomous vehicles in San Francisco, which is a big increase from 2023 when fewer than half of the people agreed with the sentiment. I will caveat this by saying this is from late last year, and this was before, I believe, a Waymo ran over a cat in San Francisco and killed it,
3: yes.
4: And the PG&E outage happened in December. And of course, as Waymo has expanded through 2026, we have seen other peculiar incidents pop up, and Yahya's investigation at CNN definitely sheds light on that. But I'm inclined to think that these stats still stand in San Francisco. San Francisco has become a robotaxi city. The people who take robotaxis love them, and in general, there is a sense that we are past the novelty phase, and San Francisco is very much Waymo-pilled, if you will.
3: Let me go to caller Paul in Redwood City. Hi, Paul. You're on.
5: Hi. Thanks for taking my call. A couple of weeks ago, my wife and I took a Waymo for the first time, and it was like in the middle of a lot of traffic downtown San Francisco, going from Fishman's Wharf out to San Francisco, and it was great. The ride was great. It was great going through traffic. But later, we took an Uber back, And when we were riding in the Uber, we were talking to the driver about our ride on Uber in the Waymo. And then he started pointing out that the problem with Waymos is that they can drive and operate 24 hours a day. They don't have to worry about the operator being sick or anything like that. And they're basically going to take away all the jobs from the Uber drivers. And also not even talking about like the taxis that have already been impacted by Uber drivers.
3: Well, Paul, thanks for sharing that. And actually, we have an Uber driver on the line, I believe. Let me go to Larry in San Francisco. Larry, go ahead.
6: Hello, this is Larry.
3: Hi, Larry. What's on your mind?
6: Hi. Hi. I'm an Uber and Lyft driver, and I'm a member of the SEIU, which is a AFL-CIO labor union. There's 60,000 of us. Hotel workers, security guards, and they've organized the Uber and Lyft drivers. I went to San Francisco City Hall about 2 months ago, and I thought it was just going to be a demonstration protest against the robo-taxis. They had three Waymo executives there, and the three Waymo executives did not have good comprehensive answers to the city supervisors and the police and fire commissioners when December 20th, 25, the PG&E transformer blew and the traffic lights and city street lights right. went out for a period of time. And one of the supervisors said, well, I was a junior supervisor in the 89 Loma Prieta when the Bay Bridge collapsed. And if you can't handle traffic outages, what's going to happen when we have a calamity like an earthquake? I asked my customers informally, have you taken a Waymo or would you consider taking a robo-taxi? 70% of my people that I transport are not comfortable with this first-generation science fair experiment. They view this as too new. The hardware and the software is being prototyped, and I think we're really doing the citizenry of San Francisco a disservice by not insisting that Alphabet, Google, and Zusk and all the other companies coming down the line with this go to General Motors Proving Ground or rent the Nürburgring in Germany and work through all the different scenarios that can happen. We're seeing a multitude of problems out here. I notice them all day long just driving among the Waymos.
3: Well, Larry, really appreciate you telling me where you are with all of this. And Raya, so a couple of things that Larry is bringing up for me. So one is about a third or so of the people who said they weren't fans of these autonomous cars. What generally was the reason, would you say?
4: Yeah, I think there is still a lot of skepticism over the technology, as Larry mentioned. This is kind of a scientific experiment that citizens are, well, you can opt into take a Waymo, but you still have to live in a city where the experiment is ongoing. And I think for people who haven't used the technology, experts say that once you actually take a Waymo, your skepticism of the technology goes down. I think for people who haven't tried it, it's still this big unknown. And the other thing that Larry mentioned that I think is a big valid concern, especially in San Francisco, is this issue of transparency. And I think this particularly came up during the PG&E outing when Waymo declined to publicly disclose the number of vehicles that were affected in the outage when hundreds of stoplights went out across the city, and they basically said it was a trade secret. And this has been Waymo's position ever since then. And I think the fact that the company is unwilling to reveal exactly how its operations work in cities across the country is a cause of skepticism and concern for a lot of local governments.
3: Yeah. So, yeah, I want to talk with you about, you know, the kinds of headaches that they are causing for city officials. But let me just read a couple comments quickly. This listener writes, when I see them, I do everything I can to get away from these creepy cars. They're terrifying. Another listener, Carol, writes, my husband and I have used Waymo in the Redwood City area where we live. We love it. One odd thing, when a Waymo we were in entered the Redwood Shores Parkway, it suddenly slowed to 5 miles per hour for about a block. I finally think I discovered the issue. At that very corner, there's a caution sign that says, slow, duck crossing. And believe me, those Waymos must love ducks. So tell me, Yaya, your investigation finds that Waymo has caused, you know, some problems for officials in cities. you know, across California and also cities in Texas and other places where they are. Talk about some of the things that they have been saying is affecting them. It sounds like they can be a strain on their resources and the like.
7: Yeah, I think one of the things that especially a lot of local jurisdictions are struggling with is regulations when it comes to these Waymos. They autonomous vehicles are regulated on the federal and state level generally. And so for city officials, take the power outage in San Francisco, for example, or Austin, where first responders were really emphasizing how difficult it is sometimes to essentially work as a, you know, what in San Francisco is described as a, you know, roadside assistance for these Waymos, like when they get stuck or an emergency call is made for this Waymo needing to be moved. It's first responders who are having to come to the scene and deal with these driverless vehicles. And so, you know, in terms of being able to plan and address, especially when it comes to emergency situations, earthquakes were just mentioned, the outage is another. It's hard to be able to predict how the Waymos could present some issues when you're trying to deal with a massive, you know, emergency situation. That city officials are trying to figure out how to respond in real time to issues they're trying to predict when you don't know what's going to happen in these situations. So between it being a problem for a lot of emergency vehicles, ambulances, police officers, and just figuring out how do you regulate these cars themselves, especially in local jurisdictions, that's been quite a challenge.
3: And Waymo has heavily opposed giving cities more power to regulate them. Is that right? What do they say?
7: Because there are no federal and state requirements, like I said, to comprehensively track the issues, you know, Waymo will tell you they comply with local rules and, you know, federal and state regulations as it pertains to these vehicles. And for Waymo's expansion, I mean, they are in 11 cities right now. They plan to expand to, I think it's around 22, including cities like New York, Chicago, DC. And so, you know, these are all very different cities with different demographics and, you know, layouts for the cities themselves. And so each state and, you know, as far as the federal rules apply to them, it's important that when they're expanding, the correct safety measures are being taken into consideration by these cities, which Waymo is, you know, from what they told us, they're looking forward to collaborating with these cities ahead of time and making sure they're ready to go when they launch in those cities.
3: Right. But they don't want to give them, say, a chance to regulate or ban them because it's just too many different cities with too many different rules.
7: Yeah. I mean, it's especially when you're trying to make sure that the planning for these vehicles in each city is ready and prepared to take on the streets. It's each city is going to have its own different regulations and each city's population. I know DC, for example, it's been a fight in order to try to get these vehicles approved in them. And so to your point, it's while it's tricky for them to, of course, be able to implement the right rules and comply with all the rules in all of these different places, what they will tell you is that because their fleets and because the updates and implementations can be applied to vehicles everywhere at once, that is something that they would work with the cities to be able to do.
3: Hmm. Well, Diana writes, I recently witnessed an elderly man with a cane walking diagonally through a four-way stop, which granted he should not have been doing. The Waymo drove around him, startling him and putting him at risk. I held my breath and wondered how such things could be reported. So what can people do, right? Who can they call when they witness problems with driverless taxis? You said that they generally go to like the city's 311 in San Francisco, for example. But basically, like, who is responding to reports of things happening in real time?
7: Yeah, so the oftentimes, you know, if you're going to call and put a you know, a 311 call into the city, or sometimes you might call 911 in certain instances to have them respond. It's often the first responders themselves. It is police officers who have to come and move the vehicles themselves. I know earlier in the show, we mentioned that example where, the Waymo in Austin had blocked first responders during an active shooting. And so that required an officer to come and work with the Waymo vehicle to physically move the car out of the way and to be able to allow the ambulances to pass through that street. And so oftentimes it is these EMS personnel, these first responders who are having to deal with these emergency initiated calls. And this could be anything from someone passed out in the back of a Waymo vehicle because they drank too much, or the vehicle itself getting stuck. All of those things are falling on the backs of first responders, which is why they're, you know, getting frustrated with having to constantly deal with these things.
3: Yeah. So does Waymo take any responsibility to assist?
7: So in these instances, they will tell you that when they are working in a city, they work very closely with first responders to train them on how to interact with the Waymos to make sure they have all of the support that they need to be able to address these instances. They also, you know, for them, they welcome feedback. What they told us is there's several different ways to report the issues that you see with the Waymos themselves to them. And so in those instances, they often have, and then maybe this is something your listeners would be curious, when the Waymos get stuck or you see maybe these videos of them in these ambiguous situations, they have about 70 human assistance operators available at any given time. Half of them are based in the Philippines and aren't required to have U.S. driver's license. So if you're in the car and you need assistance, you can essentially call one of these human assistance operators who in theory would be able to work with you to either address the situation or figure out if they need to call an emergency vehicle to come help. But also, if the car gets stuck, they can send a request to these 70 human assistance operators who can give advice to the vehicle in that moment on what to do. But again, they can't drive the car, so they can only give the vehicle advice. And the car can choose to accept or reject whatever advice is given by the assistance operator.
3: Let me go to caller Peggy in Montara. Hi, Peggy, go ahead.
8: Yes, we've taken Waymo twice back and forth across the city. One of the times we were coming back through Golden Gate Park, which is a two-lane road, and when the car coming towards us got about 6 feet from us, it swerved, either to avoid a pothole or a squirrel or something, and the Waymo had like a magnetic repulsion system, and it swerved to the right and avoided a head-on collision, and it was instant. No human could have avoided that head-on. So we love Waymo. It's going to be much safer when cars are self-driving.
3: Well, Peggy, thanks for sharing that. Let me go to Mark in Cupertino next. Hi, Mark, go ahead.
9: Thank you. Two quick general comments while I'm driving. First, there was a concern about moving to highways from cities. Highway driving is much simpler than city driving, and the computer can see what's going on and make decisions faster and better than a human driver, a little like that magnetic propulsion thing we just heard. And on injuries, it's terrible any time a person's injured from a motor vehicle. But let's use the baseline for autonomous vehicles by comparing them to the very best human driver, not to zero incidents. Thank you.
3: And Mark, you know this because you've worked on autonomous vehicles?
9: That's correct, but not at Waymo, at a different place.
3: I see. Oh, thanks so much for calling. I really appreciate it. We've got lots of comments coming in. This listener, Maria, writes, once we took a Waymo out to Fort Mason for a wine tasting event. When we arrived at the parking lot, the car did not know how to drop us at the front door. It just kept circling, and there was no way to make it stop and no way to get out. I finally thought to find a phone number on the app and call. They didn't answer. They will only call you back. I got a call within minutes, explained the problem, and the agent did whatever he needed to do to stop the car and unlock it so that we could get out. We felt like poor Charlie in the MTA. Maria, thanks for sharing that. Sorry that happened to you. This sister writes, as a pedestrian, I trust Waymos to see and stop and allow me to cross way more than a driver. I also like that Waymos take road rage out of the equation. Yeah, I wanted to ask you, you know, Waymo is expanding to other cities and states, as Yahya pointed out. What are they doing here? Are the fleets going to get much bigger than what we've seen?
7: So I can't speak to any, you know, specific numbers that they're planning to expand to. They have right now about 3,000 vehicles in their fleets. And so naturally, I mean, I think if they're expanding to some of these major cities, especially ones like New York and D.C. and Chicago, there's going to be lots of demand for rides.
3: I'm going to have to cut you off right there. Yahya, sorry about that. We're just about to go into a break.

0: Coming up Monday on Forum, former federal prosecutor Andrew Weissman has spent years inside some of the country's most consequential investigations, from the Justice Department's fraud unit to Robert Mueller's election interference investigation. In his new book, Liar's Kingdom, Weissman argues the U.S. needs new laws to stem the corrosive effects of political deception. We'll talk with him about his case for reform and the status of the DOJ's $1.8 billion anti-weaponization fund. Join us. For past Forum shows, go to Spotify or Apple or wherever you get your podcasts. Just search KQED Forum. This is Forum. I'm Mina Kim. We're talking this hour about the growing pains of Waymos and other driverless taxis that are becoming more common on city streets and likely to come to more cities across the country. A new CNN investigation finds that while Waymos tout their safety record and data show that they can be safer than human drivers, the AI is also introducing a whole new set of problems that are causing some headaches for city officials and first responders, and also making some drivers and passengers and pedestrians a little nervous. Yahya Abu Ghazala is a reporter and producer with CNN. Raya Jetta is a senior reporter at Business Insider covering physical AI and robotics. And listeners, have you ridden in a Waymo? What did you think? Have you ever seen them do anything that made you nervous or uneasy? How do you feel about more Waymos and driverless taxis on your city streets? Email forum at kqed.org. Find us on Discord, Blue Sky, Facebook, or Instagram at KQED Forum, or call us at 866-733-6786, 866-733-6786. Raya, wondering what you can tell us about plans, you know, for Waymo and its growth in terms of its fleet in San Francisco, Los Angeles, and other cities where it exists.
1: Yeah, absolutely. So Waymo, as for the last statistics the company released, has, I believe, around 1,500 robo-taxis operating across the Bay Area. And they currently operate in San Francisco, down the peninsula. They have some limited service to SFO, and then down to San Jose as well. They're yet to expand into the East Bay and up to Marin. And they are also expanding with a new car. So far there's been the Jaguar I-Pace, which everybody has come to associate with the Waymo. There's going to be a new Waymo rolling out over the next few weeks, and it's called the Ohai, and it's a custom vehicle made by a Chinese manufacturer called Zeekr, that painted this light blue color. If I remember this correctly, I think they're rolling out around 100 Ohais at first across San Francisco, LA, and Phoenix. And so that's Waymo. They're also either like testing or piloting in 11 other cities across the U.S. Apart from Waymo, though, San Francisco is kind of ground zero for every other robo-taxi service that is currently either being piloted or tested. And so that is Zoox, which recently increased its operating area, but it's still in beta, so you need to be invited to use the service. And those are, of course, the aloe green carriage-like vehicles that are quite cute looking. And then there's the Tesla robo-taxi, which still doesn't have approval to not have a driver. And then Uber and Nuro, which is an autonomous vehicle software company, are rolling out a premium robo-taxi in San Francisco later this year. So we could potentially have five different kinds of robo-taxis on the streets by the end of the year.
0: Another thing that they want to do with regard to expanding who can use them, right, is to go younger, I understand, that they want minors to be able to use them. Though, I mean, that being said, I understand that there's been reporting of how much minors use Waymo, even with their parents' permission in California, despite the fact that regulations say that 18 and over is what's required in California, Raya?
1: Yeah, it's really interesting. So you're not supposed to use a Waymo alone if you're under 18, but parents love sending their kids to, you know, play dates and soccer practice in autonomous vehicles because, you know, the risk of a rideshare driver isn't really in the mix. And they just, you know, put their kids in the cars and let them drive off and they don't need to do pickup or drop off. But Waymo has increasingly been cracking down on these kinds of rides because it's illegal. And I've actually had friends who are in their 20s and 30s who get into a Waymo and some sort of Waymo agent kind of like beams into the car and is like, hey, I need to do an age verification check. Please confirm that you are over 18. And this happened to someone I know who's 35. And so obviously it's quite flattering to be thought that you're less than 18 when you're 35. But Waymo has been cracking down on this kind of behavior in the Bay Area.
0: Even though they're cracking down, Yahya, you say that they are pushing to drive underage passengers in California? That is a step they're looking to take?
2: Yeah, I believe the California Public Utilities Commission is currently considering whether to approve new rules to allow for riders under the age of 18 in these AVs. I also know in the Phoenix area, teen accounts allow riders from the ages of 14 to 17 to ride in a Waymo, you know, as long as the account's linked to a parent or guardian. I mean, we had one instance that came up in a police report that we saw where a 14-year-old who exited the Waymo while it was coming to a stop ended up having the Waymo drive onto his foot, and his foot got stuck underneath this Waymo. And so it kind of gets to this idea of, you know, teenagers are teenagers, and whether they're linked to a parent or guardian's account, their judgment is not as good as adults. And if you put them in a driverless vehicle, it can introduce a whole different set of safety issues. While yes, it's solved some problems, like getting maybe your kid to practice, at the same time, you could end up with situations like this.
0: Your judgment might not be right where it needs to be, especially if you're trying to exit a car while it's moving. Okay, let me go to Daniel in Oakland. Daniel, go ahead.
3: Yes, I was walking late at night in the Castro, and out of the 10 cars that drove past me, 9 of them were Waymos. And the famous urban planner Jane Jacobs talked about eyes on the street as essential for keeping neighborhoods safe. I did not feel safe because if anything had happened, I couldn't flag down a driver or get any help.
0: Daniel, thanks for sharing that. Yeah, this listener is asking, how does one easily report autonomous vehicles misdriving? Why don't they have a QR code or an 800 number to report things like illegal left turns, entering intersections on yellow lights, and not obeying a pedestrian walkway? Yahya, you know, how is Waymo responsive to sort of the discomfort that they're creating among certain riders? They say they want to be, right? Or addressing, you know, flaws in the system that are being pointed out. Like, do you know if they want to make it easier for people to be able to share their experiences with Waymos?
2: I mean, I can tell you what they told us, which is that they have a feedback portal on their website where you can allow users to, you know, report general concerns, or, you know, let's say you had a specific encounter with a Waymo or you rode in one, you can do that feedback. There's also QR codes on the vehicle. So when you need immediate response, you can scan that QR code to, you know, report something or get a response. At the same time, I will say for the average person, they could struggle to figure out who to contact in an emergency. Like, I'll tell you a very quick anecdote. In one police report from Scottsdale, one driver who was in a, you know, driving on his side of the road in a two-way opposite lane, the Waymo crossed over the double yellow lines, was driving right at his vehicle, and didn't stop. So he veered to the right, and the Waymo ended up scratching the bumper to bumper, the side of his car, kind of hit the side of his car. And he said that it took him a while, even after the accident, to be able to find someone at Waymo to speak to, even just for insurance purposes and figuring out, you know, what to do from there. So, you know, for each individual experience is different, but Waymo does say that they want to hear from people about their experience. And the reason they encourage it is because it allows them to take that feedback, to take whatever trends they are receiving, and then implement the safety improvements to all of their cars.
0: Well, Diane writes, I was driving south on Polk Street on a clear, dry night about 11 o'clock p.m. when a Waymo pulled out from a side street and cut me off. If I had not slammed on my brakes, I would have been broadsided. Thumbs down on Waymo. Catherine writes, I'm a huge fan of Waymo. Waymos are already better than human drivers, and they continue to improve. Given the choice of Uber, Lyft, or Waymo, I will always take the Waymo. Uber, Lyft drivers are always on the clock, which is a huge incentive to drive badly. We're talking with Yahya Abu-Ghazala, a reporter producer with CNN's investigative unit, co-author of the investigation of driving like teenagers. Waymo robotaxis have run red lights and nearly hit pedestrians. We're also talking with Raya Jetta, senior reporter at Business Insider, covering physical AI and robotics. And Raya, you know, I want to actually ask you about, because you do cover physical AI and robotics, and you've reported on how, you know, these driverless cars are sort of one of the first examples of physical AI, but they are really laying the groundwork, I understand, for all kinds of physical AI that we could see. Do you mean robots?
1: Yeah, absolutely. In a way, an autonomous vehicle is a robot. And it's, I think, the first manifestation of automation that we're going to see increasingly all around us. And I think the reason that self-driving cars have been the first manifestation is that, you know, driving has rules that AI can be trained on. And obviously, this has been a challenge that companies have been going after for decades now, and there is huge capital behind it. And finally, you know, it's in the real world and it's scaling up. And what's really interesting to see is that a lot of employees and founders who worked, say, at Waymo, Cruise, Zoox, some of them are actually leaving those companies because, you know, the quote unquote problem of self-driving has been solved in a preliminary way, and they're going to tackle other challenges. And so San Francisco and Silicon Valley is seeing a huge boom in the number of more moonshot and frontier robotics companies being founded and funded. And lots of investors expect that the next big boom that we are going to see after, say, the chatbot boom is going to be a robotics boom. And I think we might see it in quieter places, say like in warehouses and in factories, but there are certainly companies that are building home robots. And I mean, one company has a beta that's going out later this year, and this is a big challenge that Silicon Valley is now confronting.
0: A home robot to do what, like cleaning and things like that?
1: Yes, a home robot that can load your dishwasher, fold your clothes, do your laundry. I mean, the sci-fi dream of having a robot butler, there are quite a few companies working on this now, and many of these companies have ex-autonomous vehicles, research scientists, and software engineers.
0: Wow, who are teaching them how to do this based on their knowledge and growth from working on autonomous vehicles. I gotta say though, those home robots, it feels like that, you know, reality is a long way off, whereas what you're describing earlier about in warehouses and so on seems like, you know, it's much closer, if not already here, Raya.
1: Absolutely, absolutely. I think that is the consensus within the industry. I think for robots in warehouses and factories, it's a more structured environment. The challenge, I think, right now that a lot of companies are dealing with is how do robots, whether they're humanoids or more specialized robots, how do we bring them into factories to work alongside humans? And so I think we are increasingly going to see more and more robots in factories. That Figo AI, which is a big company based in San Jose, has a deployment starting in Reno in a few months. But in terms of home robots, it's a much, much bigger challenge because you're in the most unstructured environment possible. I mean, you have kids running around, you have knives in the kitchen, you have hot pans, and do you really want a robot to be in your home dealing with these, you know, threats and risks? And so I think the companies going after the home environment are working on the most ambitious projects right now, and it's going to be a while before those robots operate autonomously within homes. Of course, these robots could be in your home now with a teleoperator, which basically means a human is puppeteering the robot from a remote location. But that raises privacy concerns, obviously.
0: Right. Let me remind listeners, you are listening to Forum. I'm Mina Kim. Well, the listener Ira writes, I get around town on my bicycle. I dislike big tech more than most, but I am worried about all the cars on the road except Waymo while biking. The humans are distracted, don't use right turn signals, and drive recklessly. I have been almost hit thousands of times and actually hit four times by humans over 28 years. I don't worry about Waymos. They drive safely. The listener writes, I'm very concerned about Waymo on highways because of the horrible ways that motorists drive, crossing multiple lanes at high speeds and not following traffic rules. I do not think Waymos could respond safely in high, fast traffic. Bill writes, an empty Waymo was parked on my street with its emergency flashers on. As I walked past it, an electronic woman's voice was saying, please close my door, please close my door, over and over. I did so, and the car thanked me and left. Raya, how come it are like stalled cars or Waymo traffic jams as the fleets grow?
1: Again, I think data collection on this is a challenge, but anecdotally, there are always stories that we're hearing from across the Bay Area, because I think a lot of residents feel like the only recourse they have is actually to get in touch with the media rather than, say, Waymo or a public official. And so when Waymo was getting ready to launch the SFO airport expansion, I worked at the San Francisco Standard then, and we were getting complaints of Waymos just circling neighborhoods in San Mateo for hours on end. There are instances of, you know, lockups in the city all the time. I think Waymo gets their remote controller, the remote controllers in pretty quickly to try to solve those problems. But I mean, I think the only way that Waymo improves is by dealing with all sorts of edge cases. And unfortunately, everyday residents of San Francisco and other cities that Waymos operate in are the guinea pigs for that experiment.
0: Yeah. The listener writes, the main issue is that we weren't given a choice about having Waymos on the road. Let the voting citizens of every jurisdiction decide if we want Waymos or not. Enough of big tech voicing things on us, whether we want it or not. Yahya, do you just see the growth of this as inevitable? And, you know, is there anything that, as this listener is concerned about, can be done?
2: Yeah, I mean, it does seem like these self-driving taxis are here to stay. I mean, city officials themselves and even critics see the potential and the problem solving that these robo-taxis introduce onto the streets. And so the goal here is, you know, from city officials themselves, is not to ban them, not to outlaw them, but just make sure that as they're expanding into all of these cities and increasing their presence on the streets, the issues that are being raised by citizens themselves, by pedestrians, and kind of some of the ones that our investigation highlights are being taken into consideration and not just dismissed as, oh, these are just one-offs. You know, they are safer than humans. So that doesn't, these examples don't necessarily rise to the level of being taken seriously or making changes, but it's more so ensuring that, like, you don't ignore the fact that this is technology. These are kinks that are being worked out in real time, these issues. And so making sure that they're being addressed and being taken into consideration as the expansion continues.
0: Yeah. Is that the main thing that you want people to take away from your investigation? You know, because people have been raising safety concerns, and you, I think, have been trying to say that it's not necessarily that they're less safe, but there are things that are cropping up that people aren't anticipating and that they need to be handled better.
2: Yeah, I think that actually is one of the biggest takeaways that we had in reporting this is, you know, the data does show that they are safer when it comes to injuries and causing serious collisions. And so, you know, you yourself, you probably don't want to get behind the wheel with someone who may have just, you know, come out of a bar drinking or might have road rage. And so there is a presence for these self-driving vehicles, but the new types of problems that you're seeing with them, like running red lights repeatedly or driving into completely flooded streets, those definitely shouldn't be ignored and treated as, you know, something that is small pickings when it comes to the big picture. No, you should flag them. You should continue to report and make sure that these are, have attention drawn to them so that they can solve them.
0: Yahya Abu-Ghazaleh, with CNN, Raya Jetta with Business Insider. Thank you so much. Thank you, listeners. Thank you, Jared Sport, for producing this segment. Have a great weekend. I'm Mina Kim.
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5: 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Let's get a traffic update. We're going to start in Castro Valley. Here's Joe Salvatore.
6: And Beth, we have a crash on westbound 580 before Eden Canyon Road. It's a hit-and-run crash. At one point, it was in the right lane. They got that over to the right shoulder. Meter lights are off at the Baybridge Toll Plaza, so if you're coming into San Francisco, it looks like a pretty good ride until you get to about the island, and then it's slow from the island out to the 10180 split. Joe Salvatore for KQED.
5: 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I'm Beth Huizinga. 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
7: Coming up on Tech Nation, science and biotech make a great leap forward. It doesn't happen very often, but it's looking really good. I'll be speaking with Dr. Corey Nicholas, the co-founder and CEO of Neuroma Therapeutics. They've been working on, well, essentially getting your brain what it's lacking. And in this instance, they focus on epilepsy, a condition shared by some 3 million Americans. Their first data in humans shows a great leap forward. The technique may also have potential with other conditions, from Parkinson's to PTSD. All this coming up on this week's Tech Nation.
8: Let's take five with Moira Gunn. This is 5 Minutes.
7: Remember SARS, the immediate precursor to COVID-19? How exactly did it start? In 2012, I interviewed David Quammen, the author of Spillover, Animal Infections and the Next Human Pandemic.
9: SARS did not start with humans. SARS emerged from an animal somewhere in southern China. It was a mystery for a while which animal it emerged from. And it got into people by way of restaurants, probably, that were serving wild animals in what they call the wild flavor vogue in southern China. And then it got into a man, a doctor, who decided to visit his nephew, go to his wedding in Hong Kong. So he went to Hong Kong and checked into a hotel. And from that hotel in Hong Kong, SARS spread to the world.
7: Wow. How long did that take?
9: Hours. Hours. Maybe a couple of days. The man, this doctor, checked into room 911 on the ninth floor of the Metropole Hotel. And he may have sneezed, he may have coughed in the elevator, and people up and down the ninth floor then left that hotel the following day, got on planes for Toronto, Singapore, Beijing, and Hanoi, and carried the SARS virus with them. 78-year-old grandmother flew back to Toronto. She was getting sick on the way. She eventually landed in Toronto. She died. By the time she died, her son was infected. He went into the hospital. He died. People in the hospital got sick. Some of them died. And that went on in these several cities. It all came from a virus, and that virus came from a wild animal. In retrospect, we know that the animal was a bat. And sometimes they pass from non-human animals into humans, and they don't cause disease. They become innocent passengers, new viruses that we're carrying around without any effect. There's one called simian foamy virus that falls into that category. Passes from monkeys in Southeast Asia into the humans, who sometimes feed monkeys in sacred monkeys at monkey temples. And this virus jumps across. Simian foamy virus, one of the scientists I followed, Lisa Jones Engel, studies that. But simian foamy doesn't cause disease. Yet it's sort of an indicator of opportunities for other viruses to pass, and that's why she studies it. Because one of those other viruses could be the next SARS.
10: Now, we recently had on Bill Wasik and Monica Murphy with Rabbit, and of course, Monica is a veterinarian. She explained how bats can very, quickly and simply, you just think they fluttered by you, but in fact, they've broken the skin.
9: I just had lunch with Bill. That's a very interesting book.
10: There you go.
9: Rabbit, yeah.
10: Very interesting book. And we can understand about the monkeys. This doesn't explain how a gorilla could give you a disease, though.
9: No.
10: Because I would run.
9: From a gorilla?
10: Yes.
9: Well, that's rational, whether the gorilla has a disease or not. But gorillas are involved in Ebola. Actually, what started me on this whole book project was I was at a campfire in a forest in Central Africa, in the midst of a sort of a cross-Congo walk, something I was covering for National Geographic. And at this campfire, I was talking with

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2: 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I'm Paul Lancour.
1: From San Francisco, I'm Moira Gunn, and this is Tech Nation. Today on Tech Nation, we're talking about an experience of success in science and biotech that we don't often see. Usually we're hoping for a little better quality of life, or precious time, even a little more time in extending a life, or stopping the progression of a medical condition for some relatively short period of time. But today we're talking about something that has all the earmarks of a great leap forward, both for science and for biotech. I'll be speaking with Dr. Corey Nicholas, the co-founder and CEO of Neurona Therapeutics. And without stepping on Neurona's good news, let me just say that they've essentially been working on delivering to the brain something essential it lacks. And they've been working on it for over 2 decades. In their very first treatment, they focused on the most common type of epilepsy, temporal lobe epilepsy. While epilepsy in general is a condition shared by some 3 million Americans and 50 million more worldwide, Neurona's potential is not limited to temporal lobe epilepsy, or even epilepsy alone. There are many disorders of the nervous system, and epilepsy is just one. Neurona's technique may also have potential for other neuropsychiatric disorders, including Alzheimer's and dementia, Parkinson's, and even brain trauma and PTSD. But all that is looking ahead. What we have today is clear progress for the underlying science and a durable 2-year success for Neurona's first one-and-done therapy. We'll talk about exactly where Neurona is in its bio-entrepreneurship journey, which started on that long-ago lab bench to this place today, where it may actually be able to help millions of people live lives they simply didn't think possible.
3: Tech Nation is underwritten in part by MindK, a global software development force in a world where every business can be global, on the web at mindk.com.
1: And now, Dr. Corey Nicholas. Dr. Nicholas, welcome back to Biotech Nation.
4: Thank you, Moira.
1: Now, we have some really good news to report in Neurona's quest to develop effective treatments for epilepsy. But before we get to that, let's give everyone a view of what the experience of epilepsy is like for people who have this condition and the treatments currently available to them.
4: Well, epilepsy is a huge unmet need, and I think most people don't realize the severe quality of life issue that it poses. Epilepsy affects 3 million people in the United States, and despite there being over 36 medications for seizures, most adults with epilepsy continue to have seizures, and it's thought that an estimated 1/3 to 1/2 of people living with epilepsy have their seizures poorly controlled by the current medications on the market. And so, unfortunately, for about 1/3 to 1/2 of the population with epilepsy, the current medications just aren't good enough to control their seizures and to allow folks living with this disorder to do the things they want in life. And so for this reason, there's a definite need for alternative therapies.
1: Now, we certainly can say that the seizures themselves would stop you from doing a lot of things. You don't want to be out and about or driving a car, anything like flying a plane and suddenly have a seizure. But the medications, any of us who take medication,

0: medications are subject to side effects.
1: Right, and many of these medications work by reducing activity in the brain. And so a common adverse effect of the anti-seizure medications is somnolence or sedation, fatigue. And a lot of these can be troubling. And a lot of the medications can also affect, as you said, cognitive function and can impair memory. And many times one drug is not enough. And so a lot of the patients that we see are coming in on a polypharmacy cocktail of multiple medications, and each of them have their own contraindications and are not so well easily combined with one another. And so a lot of them, the combinatory effects aren't known. And so this is a definite concern and risk.
0: So what do you do if the current medications don't work?
1: So people who are drug refractory, meaning that, you know, they're not responding to at least two or three of the anti-seizure medications on the market, and oftentimes they've tried many more than that. And at this point, if folks have access to healthcare, which of course is not a given in our challenging healthcare environment, then people would be referred to a neurologist and then on to a comprehensive epilepsy center. And these are accredited epilepsy centers that are called the National Academy of Epilepsy Centers, and they have levels to them. And so level 3 and level 4 are the top centers, and there's about 250 of these centers across the United States where if people aren't responding to medications, that's ideally where they should go to seek additional care. And now at these centers, patients will be evaluated for the nature of their seizures and the location in the brain at where they start and how they spread. And this is done using the latest state-of-the-art imaging and EEG technologies. And unfortunately, for about a third of people that undergo these monitoring workup tests, they find that the seizures can't be pinpointed to a particular place in the brain. And at this point, many people have no other options. Now, for two-thirds of people, generally speaking, they can find a point in the brain where the seizures start. And these are what's called focal onset epilepsy. Most times, they start in the temporal lobe of the brain. But there are many others that start in other lobes of the brain. And if they can pinpoint an epicenter for seizure onset, then some of those folks can be eligible for a surgical procedure to either remove that part of the brain or to destroy it with a laser. And in well-selected people, this can potentially be a good option, but it does, due to the destructiveness of those surgeries, it does carry a risk of impaired brain function. And most notable in the temporal lobe is memory loss. And this can be irreversible on cognitive function. And so for some, it's not a good option, especially, folks that are younger, that have, you know, their lives ahead of them, ambitious life goals. It's not a good option, for those individuals. And for others, they're just simply not eligible because of this risk. And, the surgeons don't want to touch areas of the brain that are, quote unquote, eloquent areas of the brain. And for all, it's a very scary prospect, obviously, to go in to have a part of the brain removed or destroyed, and to potentially come out of the operating room as, a different person in a way. Now, for some, it can be a good option. And so they should be evaluated, and, these options should be thoroughly discussed. In some cases, going in sooner rather than later is highly advised by epilepsy physicians, because the sooner you can get evaluated, if you are a good candidate, to have the seizures dealt with before the repeated seizures can damage the brain as well. And so you want to get that evaluated by, a neurologist and a neurosurgeon and an epilepsy center as soon as possible. But the point is here is that the current surgical options are still largely suboptimal because they pose a risk of irreversible impairment for some people that go through with them. And so this is why what we're doing at Neurona has so much potential in that, you know, we're developing a cell therapy that could possibly restore function to this part of the brain and repair that part of the brain in a non-destructive manner, you know, potentially regenerative manner. And in this way, you know, preserving cognitive function and hopefully taking care of the seizures.
0: Now, from your last visit to Biotech Nation, Dr. Nicholas, you reminded us that we had billions of nerve cells throughout our bodies and that we had even more neurotransmitters communicating between all these nerve cells, operating all the time, even as we speak. And some are excitable neurotransmitters, as in get excited, and some are inhibitory, as in calm down. Remind us about what neurotransmitters do, especially in the brain, and what do they have to do with epilepsy?
1: So brain cells come in a couple of main flavors. The first are glial support cells, and the other are the neurons or neuronal cells, which the neuronal cells are the cells that conduct electricity through the nervous system. And the neurons connect to one another through synaptic connections. And in those synaptic connections, there are these little chemical messengers called neurotransmitters, which communicate from one neuron to the next and propagate that electrical impulse through the circuitry. And so most of the neurotransmitters and the neurons in the brain that are secreting these neurotransmitters have an excitatory role in that one neuron communicates to the next and excites the next, which excites the next. And this is what propagates electricity signals through the nervous system. And this excitatory neurotransmitter, the predominant one in the forebrain is called the glutamate. Now, what a lot of folks don't know is that, and that's the majority of the neurons in the brain. But what's not understood is that there's a minor population of neurons representing about 30% of the neurons in the brain that are inhibitory. And these neurons secrete the key inhibitory neurotransmitter that's called GABA, which stands for gamma-aminobutyric acid. And its role is to inhibit the other cells from firing. And so it's a very delicate balance between the inhibitory cells and the excitatory cells that allows our brain and our neural networks to function in a normal state. And there's this optimal set point of activity that's very important to maintain in order to have a healthy functioning nervous system. And what can happen in epilepsy and in other diseases is that these two signals can become imbalanced. And you can have too much of the glutamate, too much of the activity, and not enough of the GABA, which leads to this hyper-excitable, imbalanced state that is essentially the definition of an epileptic seizure.
0: I'm speaking with Dr. Corey Nicholas, the co-founder and CEO of Neurona Therapeutics, a former member of the faculty and postdoc in the Department of Neurology at UC San Francisco. His research work, in part, evaluated the therapeutic potential of interneuron cell therapy in neurological disease. I'm Moira Gunn. You're listening to Tech Nation. Now, I remember you telling us before that you are born with all the inhibitory brain cells for life. They're created pre-birth.
1: Yes, and that's true for most of the neurons in our brains, is that they are generated during the peak period of neurogenesis before birth in utero in the second and third trimester. And as far as we know, for most of the neurons in our brains, there is no stem cell after birth in our adult brains that can replenish aging or dying neurons, either through aging or through different types of traumas from the environment or from genetic predisposition. And this is why disorders of the nervous system are so, so difficult to treat.
0: Now, let me ask you this before we get on to Neurona's big idea, and that is that we can certainly observe epileptic seizures, but do we actually have a test to ensure that's what we're looking at, do we have a technology or a set of technologies to tell us?
1: Yes. So seizures come in different flavors as well, and it depends on where the seizure starts and how it spreads through the network. Epilepsy is truly a neural network disease. And depending on where in the brain that electrical hyperactivity is occurring, it can have different physical manifestations on behavior. And seizures can start, and by the way, these are usually not predictable. In other words, they're spontaneous. They can strike at any moment, and this is why they can be so scary. And oftentimes, they start as an aura or a hyper intense feeling of euphoria or confusion. And this can then evolve as the electrical activity starts to spread around the brain into more disabling phenotypic manifestations, such as twitching of the hands or lip smacking, impairment of vision, and these can then evolve further into complete a loss of consciousness events where someone can freeze for quite a long period, and this can result in crashing a car or walking into the street, and then of course as the seizure engages both sides of the brain more fully, this can result into the most severe type of seizure, which is the grand mal tonic-clonic seizure, which often involves, full convulsing and falling to the ground. These seizures, oftentimes, people think that, well, if you're only having, one seizure every month or one seizure a year, it's not a big deal. Well, it is a huge deal because you have just one or two of these in a year or ever in life, and that can damage the brain from a single event. It often sets the brain up for future events that can strike. And so it's very common for people with epilepsy to have had their first seizure during childhood, oftentimes after a fever called a febrile seizure, and then not have a seizure for decades. And then suddenly later in life start to have spontaneous chronic recurrent seizures. And to then be formally diagnosed with epilepsy later in life. And so just having a single severe seizure can be very, just devastating. And, not to mention that, a seizure can result in a fall and, can result in having to go to the ER. Burns are very common. And then of course, there's always a risk of SUDEP, which stands for sudden unexpected death from epilepsy. And that is obviously just not acceptable. And so, and the thing about epilepsy that is so hard is that you never know when a seizure is going to strike, as I said. You also never know when it's going to spread. And so these can strike and stay mild and never evolve, but they can also continue to spread around the brain and evolve into a very serious event.
0: So in one sense, they create damage and extensive damage go on themselves.
1: That's exactly right. And it's thought that the more seizures you have, the easier it is to hit that threshold where the brain can continue to seize. And so it can be very progressive in this way.
0: Okay, so what was Neurona's big idea?
1: Well, so our idea at Neurona was to develop a regenerative cell therapy that could provide balance to the brain in a non-destructive way. And so rather than the current surgical paradigm of having the seizure-prone part or parts of the brain removed or ablated with a laser, we wanted to put the missing cells and the missing inhibitory tone back into those parts of the brain. So to regenerate the cells that are missing and to then deliver that cell material precisely where it is, where it belongs, and to in this way regenerate and restore and repair the nervous system.
0: So you're talking about those GABA cells, the GABA inhibitory neurotransmitters. You're saying if we can put those in, the ones that say calm down, in a sufficient balance, so it balances the excitability transmitters, then you can stay in balance and avoid the seizures.
1: That's precisely right. And so we are delivering neurons that are those inhibitory GABA secreting neurons. And these are called interneurons. And we're putting these neurons precisely at the epicenter of where seizures start and allowing these cells to bring that GABA inhibitory signal that's been missing in this part of the brain and to reconstitute that using this cell therapy approach so that we can re-achieve that balance and that set point and quiet the seizure storm.
0: Now, two questions here. First of all, how do we get these GABA cells, and do I need my own? And the second question, I realized I asked two questions there, but the second question is how do you get them into my brain?
1: Right. So there are a couple of different approaches for accomplishing this goal. One is to use stem cells that are patient specific, but the other is to use stem cells that are what's called off the shelf or one cell line for all recipients. And we've chosen the latter path so that it's an off the shelf therapy, meaning that the cells are ready on demand. They don't have to be manufactured separately for each person. And because of that, they are, the therapy is actually frozen and it's ready when patients enter our studies. It's suitable for all, essentially. There is no matching immunologically or conditioning. We do give a short course of in what's called immunosuppression in the early phase of the therapy to facilitate long-term survival of the cells, because we do intend for this to be a one-and-done procedure. So we think, and to the best of our ability in all of the preclinical testing that we've done, that one administration of this procedure will be sufficient, hopefully for a lifetime, and that these cells are intended to migrate into that neural network in the brain and become part of that network, and they make those synaptic connections. And once they do that, we think that they will be a permanent resident and that they will be, you know, part of the brain in the recipient for a lifetime.
0: I'm speaking with Dr. Corey Nicholas, co-founder and CEO of Neurona Therapeutics. We'll talk more after a break.

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In the second half of our show, the early readout from Neurona's Phase 1-2 study, what it's planning for Phase 3, and what else it's working on. Stay with us.

0: You're listening to Tech Nation. I'm speaking with Dr. Corey Nicholas, the co-founder and CEO of Neurona Therapeutics. We've just been talking about how Neurona's inhibitory cells must be delivered to the precise location in the brain where seizures originate.
1: And so the cells are delivered in an image-guided procedure. So I mentioned earlier that when patients come to a comprehensive NAEC, National Academy of Epilepsy Center, for a workup, EEG and MRI imaging are performed. And this is where the surgeon and the neurologist can triangulate the seizure onset zone in good candidates for this type of therapy. And so they can see by MRI and are some other imaging modalities such as PET and or by EEG as to where the seizures are starting. And it gives them a target for where to put the cells. And then the cells are then the frozen product, which contains these inhibitory cells, is thawed, and then it's loaded into a MRI compatible cannula or needle, essentially. And then that is carefully guided using intraoperative MRI or CT into the part of the brain where the seizures are coming from. And then these cells are carefully and slowly infused into that part of the brain. And the infusion process takes 1 to 2 hours, depending on the dose we're using. And so it's relatively, it's a very small volume, but it's infused at a very slow and careful rate. And then the delivery cannula is removed, and the patients have all come out of the procedure just fine. And then they stay overnight in the hospital for observation. But to my knowledge, everybody has gone home the next day and has been doing very well.
0: Okay, so now we are many months since we first talked. Was it 2 years, I believe? You're now in the midst of a phase 1/2, as we say, an accelerated study. And while that's not completed, for a portion of it, there is an early readout. So let's talk about what you did in this study and what you see as a result.
1: So the phase 1/2 trial that's ongoing originally was in 10 subjects, 10 patients. Five received the low dose of the cell therapy that's called NRTX-1001, developed by Neurona Therapeutics. And then a second 5 patients received the higher dose of NRTX-1001. Since those patients have been treated, we've enrolled an additional 8 patients into the trial. So 4 more at the low dose and 4 more at the high dose. Given how well things were going, we decided to expand it. But that was that happened later, and so we don't have the data yet on that expansion group. But we do have some data now on the first 10 patients, and we shared this recently at the American Academy of Neurology annual meeting in San Diego this past month, where we now have at least 1.5 to 2 years of follow-up on the first 5 patients to receive the lower dose of the therapy. And these were people who had that same form of epilepsy that we were talking about earlier. These are adult patients who have drug-resistant seizures coming from one temporal lobe had failed a number of medications and decided to try the cell therapy instead of the lobectomy or laser ablation surgeries. And one of the we always ask the doctors why their patients decided to come into the trial, because it's very brave, first in human trial, don't have any evidence of precedent of safety or efficacy. And so that is truly heroic and altruistic for these early patients to enroll in a bold effort like this, not knowing the outcome. But they all say that one of the advantages of coming in to the study, the cell therapy trial, is that you can always have the other surgeries later if the cell therapy were not to work, that everything stays on the table, essentially. Whereas, conversely, you can't do it the other way around. If you go in and you have a lobectomy to remove that part of the brain, or a laser ablation to destroy that part of the brain, there is no part of that brain left to regenerate. And so you'll never be able to have, you know, a cell therapy or any other option in the future. And so I think that the mindset for many of the early patients, not to put words in their mouth, but what we've heard word of mouth, is that, you know, this is something that they could, you know, as long as it's safe, they could try and still have all of those options ahead of them. And so they all came in and they had a single dose of the cells, and we've been following them, and the trial is still ongoing. So this is all preliminary, but we've seen substantial seizure reduction in 4 out of those first 5 patients. And so one of them has become completely seizure-free for 2 years. 2 more of them have become nearly seizure-free, meaning that just their most severe seizures have been completely eliminated, also out for 2 years. And then a 4th patient has had about an 80% of reduction from baseline. And so a very successful outcome. And then we've had 1 patient of the first 5 that has not responded yet. Now, this has been very encouraging because many of these folks, as I mentioned, have the hardest to treat seizures. Some of them were having, you know, 20 to 40 seizures a month, right, despite being on medications. And so some of them have spoken out to the press on their own accord and have commented on how, you know, positively transformative this has been in helping them to get their quality of life back. And obviously, you know, the trial is still running and time will tell, but it's been really phenomenal and encouraging for the first 5 patients, who overall have had as a group, a 92% median reduction in their baseline seizure frequency. And that was at the 1 year mark. And now that they're in the 2nd year, as I mentioned, so 2 of them are at 2 years and 3 of them are at 1.5 years. The 4 that responded in the 1st year have had a durable response in the 2nd year. And that's one of the things we didn't know when we spoke, you know, many months ago, is, you know, that's great that we're seeing some early, glimmers of hope, but will it be durable? And so far, you know, fingers crossed for these folks, it has been. And that's also after the patients have come off that immune conditioning treatment. And it's been very, very good to see that there hasn't been any sign of, you know, relapse or loss of response in the first 5 patients.
0: What about side effects?
1: Yeah, so far we haven't seen any adverse events related to the cell therapy, and yeah, there have been some mild to moderate effects due to that immune conditioning in the first months. Those have generally been well managed, and for these first 5 individuals that have now come off of those immune suppressant agents, all of the adverse events that were attributed have fully resolved. So there has been nothing that's persisted that's been adverse. And that's what we had seen preclinically as well. And you never know until you test it in humans, obviously. But we had a very we had good reason to believe that, you know, the cells were going to be safe. And this is, you know, through rigorous testing preclinically in a variety of models. And it's also by design. And so these neurons, they're not just indiscriminately pumping out GABA. It's not like a drug that's pumping out the GABA. The cells, as I mentioned, become part of that network. And so because they're part of a network, they become regulated by the network. And so we think of them as providing the GABA on demand. And so they respond to a seizure by providing a proportional amount of GABA, and they achieve this level of homeostasis that's really unique as a cell therapy. It's very much unlike any other modality where you're giving a drug and it's just, blasting GABA in the brain and putting the brain to sleep. And in all of our preclinical testing, we never saw any type of sedation or memory impairment or fatigue, or any other kind of adverse effects. So we had a high degree of confidence, but of course, seeing that it's been well tolerated in the first patients is, very gratifying.
0: That's really an interesting perspective as well, because it's like, well, now you're going to be generating this. We need this. It's like, no, you only need it at certain times. And if any of us say, well, I've never had a seizure, you don't know that you didn't have incipient ones, that your GABA just calmed right down, never saw it.
1: That's exactly right. And so, and in fact, one of the patients of the first five who's had a really nice response actually came in for an EEG. And the EEG measures these lower level of spikes in this part of the brain. And they're almost like the monomer building blocks of a seizure. And so even though this patient was having only, I say only tongue in cheek, because this patient was having, I believe, 40 seizures a month, which are, behavioral seizures, they were having 1,000 epileptic type of spikes per hour. So to your point, Moira, this epileptic activity is oftentimes subclinical, and people don't know that that's happening underneath and driving the gradual buildup of this activity that eventually, runs away like a runaway train and causes a seizure.
0: Now, there is not just a tremendous unmet need here. I know the FDA has given you expedited review designation, and you've, begun to design a phase 3 clinical trial. What do you expect to see in this phase 3 trial, knowing that your phase 1-2 is ongoing?
1: Right. So we, based on this early data, submitted an application to the FDA for what's called an RMAT designation, which stands for Regenerative Medicine Advanced Therapy. And that's similar to a breakthrough designation, but for regenerative therapies. And to be eligible for this, you have to have some clinical data that suggests that this could be, efficacious and, filling an important need as a regenerative medicine for a serious illness. And, given that we were seeing encouraging signs of seizure suppression and safety, and I didn't mention also that we've not seen any permanent cognitive deficits. We've not seen memory loss or any type of impact on quality of life or other type of neuropsychological impacts. In fact, we've seen a couple of the patients with significantly improved scores on these very sensitive neuropsychological tests. And so with this body of evidence, the FDA granted us the RMAT designation in the middle of last year. And then this provides additional meetings with the agency to discuss how to best advance the program in a safe manner. These conversations have led to an alignment with the agency on the design of a single phase 3 study, to test in a controlled, manner whether the therapy is safe and effective. And, if the data continue to hold, could support a future application for drug approval.
0: I'm speaking with Dr. Corey Nicholas, the co-founder and CEO of Neurona Therapeutics, a former member of the faculty and postdoc in the Department of Neurology at UC San Francisco. His research work in part evaluated the therapeutic potential of interneuron cell therapy in neurological disease. I'm Moira Gunn. You're listening to Tech Nation. When might you be recruiting for that?
1: And so the plan is to start enrolling in the second half of the year, this year.
0: So this year, 2025.
1: That's right.
0: Fall of 2025. Watch this space, I hear. Yes, which is extremely fast, especially on ongoing phase 1-2. It's like they see real promise here, obviously.
1: Right. Well, the phase 1-2 primary endpoint is at 1 year. And so the first five patients at the lower dose have surpassed the 1 year endpoint in the phase 1-2. As I mentioned, they're now off almost near the end of the second year. And then we had a second dose that was a higher dose in another five patients that we reported interim data on at the AAN meeting, which is also showing promise. And we're seeing a similar reduction, although that cohort hasn't yet made it all the way to the 1 year mark. And so we're seeing, encouraging effects at both dose levels. Preclinically, we didn't see a difference in the dose levels with respect to safety or efficacy. And so we think that they're behaving in much the same way. By the middle of the year, we will have completed the 1 year endpoint on both of the dosing cohorts, and we'll be ready to pick a dose to go into the phase 3. And the phase 3 is designed as a randomized double-blind controlled trial of the cell therapy versus a sham control group. And the sham control group in this case is a sham procedure. And so patients that come into the study will be randomized, and meaning that they won't know which arm they're going to be put into. And 2/3 of them will receive the cell therapy and 1/3 will not. And they will essentially be anesthetized nothing will enter the brain. So there's nothing injected. There's nothing touching the brain. It's essentially a sham procedure, and they'll wake up not knowing if they have the cells or not. And then we will follow these patients for a period of time until they reach the primary endpoint, at which point they'll become unblinded and they'll find out which group they were in. And if they were found to be in the sham group, they will then have the opportunity to receive the cell therapy at that point.
0: Now, when I first interviewed you, we were just wishing and hoping we'd see some results here. And not only has this all been moving along, Neurona has another phase 1, phase 2 on a different aspect, if you will, of this, as well as a number of pipelines and some new science. Some of that new science, I'm not even sure what it's about, but why don't you give us a shot? Tell us about your other pipelines and clinical trials, and tell us about your new science.
1: Right. Well, we're very excited about NRTX-1001 for the treatment of focal epilepsy beyond just the one temporal lobe that we're currently treating. And so we have a second phase 1-2 trial that is active. It's actively enrolling in people that have the same disease, MTLE or mesial temporal lobe epilepsy, on both sides of the brain. So both essentially has two seizure foci. And then in this population, in a single procedure, we'll be injecting the cell therapy into both of the temporal lobes simultaneously. And in this way, attempting to quench the seizures coming from both temporal lobes of the brain. And this is a population that's has, if you can believe it, even higher unmet need, because people that have two seizure foci in both temporal lobes are not eligible to have lobectomy procedures by and large, because if you destroy or remove both temporal lobes, you become severely amnestic, right? Because the temporal lobe is the part of the brain that controls memory formation. And so this population of patients truly has no other option. And we're very hopeful that the same results can be extended to this group. And this trial is actively enrolling. It'll be in 10 adults. You can go on our website, neuronatherapeutics.com, to find out more information about the trials and the eligibility criteria. We have another study that's also active, that's a continuation of the first, the unilateral trial that I just went through. And this is in a slightly different population of patients that has the epilepsy coming from the part of the brain that is not damaged on the MRI. So it's a bit of a nuance, but these individuals have their seizure foci identified exclusively by EEG, which in many people, they cannot see where the seizures are coming from on the MRI. And so it's very important to be able to triangulate the seizure focus by EEG and to show that we could administer the cells into this population identified in this way to hopefully have the same outcome and broaden the applicability. And so these trials are ongoing. We have the studies running at approximately 30 centers across the United States. These are the accredited comprehensive centers that I mentioned earlier. And so, you know, encourage folks to go. And if they or loved ones are affected with drug refractory seizures, to go to level three or four center period to have a workup to evaluate options. And of course, if you're interested in the trial, you can talk to your physician about whether or not it would be a good candidate for the cell therapy investigation, if that's of interest. Beyond temporal lobe epilepsy, we do have very much interested in testing whether or not this same therapy can be effective in seizures coming from other lobes of the brain beyond the temporal lobe. And there are many adults and children that have different ailments in the cerebral cortex. Many have what's called focal cortical dysplasias, where a part of the brain doesn't develop normally and can cause seizures that are difficult to manage. And so many of these are in areas of the brain that can't be removed, what are called eloquent areas of the brain. And so we would like to test in the future whether the cell therapy approach can be safe and effective in those folks. And then beyond epilepsy, and by the way, there are other epilepsies of interest. I should mention that there are many epilepsies in other parts of the brain that start in one or more places, and we're not sure why they start, and there's no clear fingerprint to see where they're coming from. We're interested in those. There are also others that are due to secondary to traumas, like a traumatic brain injury, or a stroke or a tumor. And so these are sort of where we're headed with this approach. And then beyond epilepsy, we are interested in Alzheimer's disease, Parkinson's disease, neuropathic pain, and potentially neuropsychiatric disorders like schizophrenia and PTSD. And that's a big basket of things. But the thing that's common about them all is that they share this hyperactive pathophysiology, this hyperactive circuitry of too much electrical activity coming through that circuit. And so it's, at its core is the same fundamental of putting these inhibitory cells to quiet that part of the brain, repair that part of the brain in a homeostatic, regulated manner.
0: So you're after it. You're looking for too much excitement. You're very calm, Dr. Nicholas. I like this. Now, I have to say that you've been at this a long time. It must feel great to finally see some just real results here.
1: We've been working on this for a very long time. This goes back to the late 1990s. In the labs of my co-founders at the University of California, San Francisco, where many of these discoveries were first made. It has been a long journey, and it's very gratifying to see it move truly from bench to bedside. And, to see the early results are fantastic. And also, it always has to come with the level of scientific rigor and the caveats that it's still early. And so we need to keep testing it. And we think that the phase three study that will be designed in anywhere between 30 and 90 patients, and we're still fine tuning the sample size based on the maturing data set from the phase 1-2 trial, which we aim to lock down by the middle of the year, and then in advance of starting that phase three trial in the second half of this year. But we think that you know, this next trial will be, being that it's a double-blind controlled study, will be of the highest rigor to conclusively determine whether or not the approach is working. And, you know, we hope to then at that point, take it beyond the United States and to look, you know, at Europe, for example, and, Asia, and start to advance this for everyone that may be looking for an alternative.
0: Well, Dr. Nicholas, thank you so much for coming in, and I hope you come back and see us again.
1: Well, thank you so much, Moira, for having me back on. It's a pleasure, and I just want to thank the amazing team at Neurona for their dedication in developing this and continuing to advance this therapy and program for epilepsy and other disorders of the nervous system. I want to thank our clinical collaborators. As I mentioned, this is a several hundred person effort now with 30 medical centers around the United States and growing. I want to sincerely thank the patients and their families who are part of this program, and by participating in this, advancing our understanding, and hopefully making this available for more patients in the future. And I lastly want to thank the California Institute for Regenerative Medicine, which has helped to fund a lot of this work. And so we're very lucky here in the state of California.
0: Dr. Corey Nicholas is the co-founder and CEO of Neurona Therapeutics. More information is available on the web at neuronatx.com. That's Neurona, N-E-U-R-O-N-A. NeuronaTX.com. Each of the clinical trials for which Neurona is actively recruiting, and which Dr. Nicholas has just described, are presented in detail on the Neurona Therapeutics website. It identifies participating centers, direct contact information, eligibility parameters, including precise inclusion and exclusion criteria on becoming a study participant, timelines, the measurements being examined, the participation level required, and how travel expenses, if any, will be handled. This information can be found under the tab Clinical Trials at Neurona's website, neuronatx.com. 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
7: We like to think, sometimes, that the holy, or even the profane, live in a building or a book. 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On the next Snap Judgment, something sacred. 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
1: 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The listener, Rupa Mohan. Rupa reminiscing about her family car in India.
8: It was November 1981, and I, a new immigrant and bride, landed in San Francisco all the way from Madras, India. My husband came to receive me in a sleek yellow Chevy Nova that he fondly called Betsy. Over the next few months, I was terribly homesick. I not only missed my family, but our trusty old car, the Elephantine Ambassador. We had named it Ambi, like a helpful son in our Tamil language. Ambi the car was not very attractive or colorful, but practical and roomy. We took wonderful road trips with my dad at the wheel. There were no seat belts, AC, or even a radio. We kids would roll down the windows and joyfully sing our own songs. Ambi was indeed very popular, the undisputed king of the road in India during the late 1900s. Over time, I observed that there were fewer Ambis on the crowded roads of Madras, overrun by sexy new vehicles. Later, I saw them only in car graveyards. My beloved Ambi had become extinct. Meanwhile, I got used to sleek cars in America that were easier to drive without the tricky stick shift. Our family grew and we bought our first minivan, a big, ugly gray one. To my joy, it was spacious and practical, perfect for long, happy road trips with the entire family. We named this elephant Mishi, and she became my new friend, almost taking the place of my trusty old Ambi. With a perspective, I'm Rupa Mohan.
1: Rupa Mohan is an eclectic storyteller and a museum docent. 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
9: 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Ross Anderson of The Atlantic on what might be the next frontier of mosquito control. 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
3: I'm Windsor Johnston with these headlines. Defense Secretary Pete Hegseth is in France marking the 82nd anniversary of D-Day. The observance honors the American and Allied troops who stormed the beaches of Normandy during World War II. Hegseth used the anniversary to highlight the importance of military alliances. Former Health and Human Services Secretary Javier Becerra has advanced to California's general election for governor. The race for second place remains too close to call. The NBA Finals head to New York with the Knicks holding a 2-0 lead over the Spurs. New York edged San Antonio by a single point in Game 2. Game 3 is set for Monday night. I'm Windsor Johnston, NPR News in Washington.
1: For the Bay Area today, expect some patchy morning fog, a sunny day today, breezy, cooler inland, highs low 60s at the beaches to the upper 70s inland. Predicted high downtown San Francisco 65, Redwood City 68, Sacramento 86, and San Jose 72. 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
0: This is Weekend Edition from NPR News. I'm Ada Peralta. Many teenagers hoping to hold the whistle as a lifeguard or camp counselor or wait tables or just work any summer job are having a hard time getting hired. That's because, as NPR's Diana Douglas reports, it's the worst job market for teens in decades.
11: The morning rush is over at a coffee shop in Washington, D.C., and Mariela Silva can finally exhale.
12: I had a really difficult time finding jobs. I would drop off my resume, apply online, but they would, like, just decline and say, like, they don't have an offer open, or they would just say, like, I'm too young.
11: Silva is 19, home after her first year of college, and so happy to have found a job as a barista. She is learning a lot from her older co-workers.
12: It kind of just feels like I have, like, an older brother, older sister. They, like, take care of me and make sure that, like, I'm not too stressed out or I'm not, like, doing anything wrong.
11: She says working is helping her grow up. And more than anything, teaching her the value of money.
12: Every time I spend something, I'm like, oh, this is like working for like 2 hours or something like that. Like, I don't know. Or like if I'm like out and about, I'm like hungry, I'm like, there's food at home.
11: Her boss, Jesse Lauritsen, doesn't actually hire many teens. For starters, their schedules are hard to accommodate.
13: They'll say, oh, I can only work every other weekend, or oh, I have SATs, oh, I have a tutoring session. So it becomes just a scheduling nightmare if they can work like one day a month, and there's no point in really hiring them, to be honest.
11: Lauritsen gets plenty of applicants with more time, more work experience, and now a lot of applicants have college degrees. Yesterday's job numbers show that this is a story that's being repeated in restaurants, retail, all sorts of entry-level jobs all over the country. The Bureau of Labor Statistics counts 219,000 fewer teens working in May compared to last May. Economist Brad Hirschbein at the W.E. Upjohn Institute for Employment Research says all signs point to 2026 being a terrible summer for teens trying to find that first job.
14: They now have more competition. There may be fewer jobs available. They kind of get stuck with the short straw.
11: He says a lot of things are drying up jobs. AI, inflation, tariffs, even those oil tankers stuck in the Strait of Hormuz. And when college graduates can't get good jobs, they crowd out teens.
14: So many people are increasingly desperate to find a job, any job, especially if they have college loans. And that makes it that much harder for someone younger to be able to compete.
11: Fewer jobs and more applicants means a lot of people won't get their first workforce experience while they're still young.
14: And this is a growing share of 18 to 19-year-olds, neither employed nor in school. They're not really engaged in childcare either. They do seem to be engaging in a lot of leisure. The quintessential stereotype is, you know, someone's playing video games all day.
11: That pattern doesn't just worry their parents. Many cities and school districts are trying to line up job opportunities for young people. At a community pool in Ann Arbor, Michigan, Gail Hearn hires over 100 lifeguards and swim instructors every summer, a roster full of teenagers from around the city.
15: I think we need to start viewing teens as a really important part of the infrastructure of the workplace.
11: Hearn says people who visit the pool feel the joy that her young workers bring to their job, even if she admits that teenagers can be hard to manage.
15: I really see employment as a service to the community and a service to the teens, right? So it's my job to help them not just get a paycheck, but really build them so that when they move on from me, they can be super successful and really great contributors to whatever other work environment they join.
11: Hearn has to make them put away their phones. She has to work around their vacation schedules, and she has to help them through difficult conversations. Happily, she says, her teen employees are totally worth it. Diana Douglas, NPR News.
14: And now it's time for sports. NBA Finals, will the Big Apple survive the excitement? And the FIFA World Cup kicks off next week. Sports reporter Michelle Steele joins us now. Hey, good morning, Michelle.
16: Very nice to talk to you, Ader.
14: Hey, so last night, the New York Knicks took a 2-0 lead in the NBA Finals. It was a thrilling win that came down to a last-second shot from Wemby, the Spurs superstar, which he missed. Has this series lived up to the intense hype?
16: It surpassed it. Game two last night, 105-104, decided by a single point. Victor Wembanyama finishing with 29 points. The Spurs leading after the first quarter. This was anything but a blowout. And Ader, I hope you're sitting down for this. The last time the Knicks lost a game, April 23rd.
14: Whoa.
16: It is June 6th. They are looking every bit the championship team right now.
14: But if they win this thing, this championship, it'll be the first time they've won in 53 years. I mean, what would it mean for New York?
16: It would mean everything. I've been covering sports for a long time. I know that 53 years of waiting does something to a fan base. The last time the Knicks won, Walt Frazier was gliding around in a fur coat. Average rent was $100 a month. I actually looked that up. The news, it was on black and white TVs. This would be an absolutely epic celebration in New York if they can pull this off. I'll be honest, I mean this respectfully, Knicks fans, you couldn't pay me to be there. It's going to be absolute chaos.
14: So let's move on to soccer. Tonight, the U.S. men's national team will have its final test ahead of the World Cup. They're facing heavyweight Germany in Chicago, your hometown, Michelle. This should tell us how far Team USA can go, right?
16: Yeah, we'll see. Here's what's interesting about tonight, Ader. In their last warm-up game against Senegal, the U.S. basically swapped out the whole team at halftime. Tonight, the starters are expected to play a full 60 minutes, maybe a little more. This is really our first chance to see what this team looks like heading into the World Cup. Germany, though, top 10 team, we're going to find out pretty quickly, I think. You know, big picture, the U.S. is expected to get through the group stage, but a deep run beyond that is a much bigger ask.
14: Yeah, so the only thing anyone here in Mexico can talk about is the World Cup, but if we're keeping it real, like the U.S., no one really thinks the home team has a shot. So tell us about the favorites, and who are you most excited to watch?
16: Yeah, the favorites here are some names for any people who are soccer fans, who are World Cup watchers. They're names that you've heard before, right? Spain, France, Argentina, England has a strong team, Portugal, I've already mentioned Germany. My pick, though, to watch here is Spain, and particularly their very young superstar, Lamine Yamal, 18 years old, plays for Barcelona. He's the kind of player, Ader, who actually makes you put down your phone while you're watching the game, and that says a lot. He sat down for a feature with 60 Minutes, a fantastic feature last year with 60 Minutes, and he told the reporter that he doesn't feel any pressure playing in front of global audiences because of how he grew up. He's the son of immigrant parents from Morocco and Equatorial Guinea. He was born in Spain, and he knows what his young parents face to keep their family going. He's got a lot of perspective heading into the biggest tournament of his life. And there's also a generational thing happening there. And the World Cup stage, Ader, is exactly where you find out if it's real. So Spain, Lamine Yamal, easy for me to say, that's who I'm going to have my eye on.
14: But here we've got the World Cup in Canada, the United States, and Mexico. Just to recap, none of those teams have any chance, huh?
16: Hey, we're optimists here at NPR, so we'll see what happens once it's on the pitch. But yes, those teams are all expected to get out of the group, but beyond that, we'll have to see.
14: Michelle Steele, thank you so much.
16: You bet.
14: If you're a soccer fan, you may associate past FIFA World Cups with a particular artist. The Colombian superstar Shakira is once again in charge of the official 2026 World Cup theme. It's called Die Die, and it's a collaboration with Nigerian singer-songwriter Burna Boy. There's also an official album for the tournament, which will be played in the U.S., Canada, and Mexico. NPR's Isabella Gomez Sarmiento joins me now for more on the soundtrack. Good morning.
17: Hi, Ader. Thanks for having me.
14: So let's talk about the music for this tournament. Let's begin with Shakira.
17: So Shakira released this song with Burna Boy, who's a huge superstar in Nigeria, Die Die. It's very energetic. It's got this great sort of mix of rhythms that Shakira is known for, and it seems like it's doing pretty well. It seems like people are really responding to it.
14: Another one from this album is by Jelly Roll and Karin Leon.

0: These are a lot of Mexican-American artists who are putting their own contemporary spin on more traditional regional Mexican sounds, and they're really sort of bridging this gap across the border, across identity in their sound. It would have been a huge opportunity to, you know, as we're heading into the World Cup, there's been some tensions about the way that this World Cup is being hosted across North American countries. I think having those artists there could have really helped drive home this theme of unity and solidarity that World Cup anthems are so often built around.
1: All right, I'm going to put you on the spot. Who's going to win?
0: Oh, my God. I mean, I have to say Colombia. Like, for personal reasons, I have to root for Colombia. But I don't know. What's your prediction?
1: I'm not going there.
0: You're smarter than I am. That was a trick question.
1: Absolutely. That's NPR's Isabela Gómez Sarmiento. Isabela, thank you and happy World Cup.
0: Thank you.
1: This is Weekend Edition from NPR News. I'm Ader Peralta.
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2: 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It'll be cooler today, breezy, sunny skies, some patchy morning fog, highs low 60s at the beaches to the upper 70s inland. Cooler temps set in today, continuing into the beginning of next week. Warmer temperatures for the second half of the upcoming week. A chance for light rain, too, late Monday into early Tuesday. KQED, San Francisco.
1: From NPR News in Mexico City, this is Weekend Edition. I'm Ader Peralta. This hour, what to make of the pushback President Trump is getting from Republican lawmakers. Also, gas prices may be high, but it doesn't mean more profits for small stations. And professors in California say dropping the SATs has caused big problems.
4: Students would stop the professor in the middle of a lecture to ask why 1/2 + 1/3 = 5/6.
1: Plus, tricks, treachery, and the magic of football with Mexican movie star Diego Luna.
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6: Live from NPR News in Washington, I'm Windsor Johnston. Defense Secretary Pete Hegseth is in France marking the 82nd anniversary of D-Day. The observance honors the American and Allied troops who stormed the beaches of Normandy during World War II. Hegseth used the anniversary to highlight the importance of military alliances.
7: Today, as we face an increasingly complex threat environment, we apply the lessons from 82 years ago, learned on these beaches. Strong allies, each fully committed to doing their part, win wars. The men buried here fought in a warfighting alliance where every partner brought its full measure of industry, courage, and sacrifice.
6: Hegseth called for greater commitments from American allies, saying the sacrifices made on D-Day offer lessons for today's threats. The U.S. Treasury Department is warning banks to look out for red flags that could be connected to customers without legal status. It's part of the Trump administration's illegal immigration crackdown, but as NPR's Stephen Bisaha reports, the order and advisory are not as strict as what bank executives were worried about.
8: Multiple news outlets reported this year the Trump administration was drafting an executive order that would require banks collect citizenship data from new customers. Treasury Secretary Scott Bessent told CNBC in May that he did support stricter rules. But the executive order doesn't add any new rules for banks. Instead, the advisory warns them to look out for customers with certain red flags. That includes individuals with a social security number that doesn't match records or a company that has a history of ICE violations. A bank customer in the U.S. does not need to be an American citizen to open an account. Stephen Bisaha, NPR News.
6: Prediction market companies are spending millions of dollars on influencers to promote the sites on social media. But as NPR's Bobby Allen reports, some of the creators are spreading misinformation about elections.
9: Polymarket and Kalshi are paying influencers up to $500 per post to spread the word about prediction markets, where people can bet on everything from the color of President Trump's tie to war to election outcomes. In recent weeks, some of those paid influencers have been spreading fabrications about the Los Angeles mayor's race, claiming without evidence that the process has been beset with fraud. After NPR pointed this out to Kalshi, the company asked influencers to take down posts. Polymarket never responded to requests for comment. Misinformation experts say it's a preview of what's to come ahead of the midterms. Fears also persist about the markets themselves, which can be manipulated by bad actors or bettors aligned with one candidate. Bobby Allen, NPR News.
6: This is NPR.
10: Live from KQED News, I'm Francesca Fenzi. Good morning. It's clear now that Democrat Xavier Becerra will advance to the November runoff for California governor. That's according to a call made Friday afternoon by the Associated Press. But as KQED politics correspondent Marisa Lagos reports, we're still waiting to learn who he'll be running against.
11: Becerra's number one finish marks a remarkable comeback for the former U.S. Health and Human Services Secretary, who was polling in single digits as recently as April before surging in the final weeks of the race. It remains unclear who will claim a second spot in the November election. Republican businessman Steve Hilton still has an edge over billionaire Democratic activist Tom Steyer, but Steyer has been gaining ground as ballots continue to be counted. An estimated 3 million uncounted ballots remain. California's open primary system allows the top two vote-getters to advance regardless of party, and mail-in ballots postmarked by Election Day can still arrive up to 7 days later. I'm Marisa Lagos, KQED News.
10: Pacifica's popular municipal pier remains closed after a massive crack developed in the concrete structure on Thursday. Yellow caution tape and gates block access to the pier and to the Chit Chat Cafe, which sits near its entrance. Local surfer Bob Battaglio says he's been meeting with his friends at the coffee shop for decades, and he's mourning the loss of his favorite spot to meet up with his buds.
12: The first span of the pier on the landward side appears to have dropped structurally. The pier's closed, and I don't know when they're going to be able to open it, if ever.
10: It could be some time before the city knows what it will cost to repair or replace the pier. The city's mayor wrote in a Facebook post that the city will be preparing a formal report on the damage, but that the pier needed $19 million in repairs even before this crack developed. The city of Pacifica received a grant for design work on those repairs 2 months ago. I'm Francesca Fenzi, KQED News.
2: 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Some patchy morning fog, sunny, breezy, cooler today. Highs, low 60s at the beaches to the upper 70s inland. 6 minutes after 7 o'clock at KQED News. 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Good morning.
1: This is Weekend Edition from NPR News. Scott Simon is away. I'm Ader Peralta in Mexico City. It came from the courts, from Capitol Hill, and even from within the GOP this week, pushback to President Trump's agenda. Joining me now is NPR senior contributor Ron Elving. Good morning, Ron.
13: Good to be with you, Ader.
1: So let's start with Congress and the House, where there were a couple of notable votes involving foreign policy.
13: Yes, and in the House, where Trump's grip has been tightest. But this week, four members of the Republican majority crossed the aisle to vote with the Democrats and invoke the War Powers Act on Iran. This is legislation that's been on the books since the wind down from the Vietnam War, and it requires congressional approval after an overseas deployment has lasted 60 days. We're way past that with the war on Iran, but past efforts to invoke the act have fallen short. This time, with the margin of majority down to the fingers of one hand, the defection of four Republicans was enough. Now we'll see if the Senate follows through. The House also this week voted to fund another $9.8 billion in military aid to Ukraine in its fight against the Russian invasion. Trump wants a free hand to broker some sort of deal between those countries, so he was not in favor of this package of U.S. aid, and it was a shock when 18 Republicans in the House joined in approving it. And over on the Senate side, Republican votes were very important in helping the Democrats stop a billion-dollar commitment to Trump's grand ballroom project.
1: There was also a lot of tension in the Senate among Republicans over the president's anti-weaponization fund and over Trump's pick to replace Tulsi Gabbard as director of national intelligence. Tell us more about that.
13: Yes, senators have signaled major objections to that $1.8 billion fund. Trump wanted this to compensate people who say they were prosecuted unjustly in the past for political activities, including the January 6th riot at the Capitol that disrupted that year's official tally of the presidential election results. Now, some Republican senators, especially those on the ballot in November, balked at the idea of the fund, and that threatened to stall passage of the immigration enforcement appropriation. Acting Attorney General Todd Blanche then said the fund idea would be dropped. Dead letter. And early yesterday morning, the Senate then finally approved the money for the immigration and customs enforcement and the Border Patrol. Democrats tried to get an explicit piece of legislation saying no one would get fund money, but they could not peel off enough Republicans for that, so the fund still exists as an idea, at least, and Trump still says he likes it. But it seems far less likely to happen. Also meeting headwinds, as you say, on the Hill is the idea of Bill Pulte as the next director of national intelligence. Several Republicans had expressed some dismay at that particular idea. Pulte is a longtime Trump friend. He now heads federal housing finance programs, but he has no background in intelligence work or spycraft. Now, Trump has stressed that Pulte would only have the job temporarily, pending an actual permanent nominee. That way he would not need Senate confirmation, but he might be able to make changes that Trump would like to see.
1: Now to the courts. Yesterday, a federal judge struck down a Trump administration immigration policy that affected 39 countries. What's the scope of this ruling?
13: The judge did a thorough job of seeking out all the policies of the administration affecting refugees who seek asylum from those 39 countries, and also a thorough job of striking down those policies as discriminatory against Muslims on the basis of their faith. Also this week, a panel of federal appeals court judges met to consider a challenge to Trump's plans for that billion-dollar ballroom we mentioned. Initially appeared that at least two of the three judges were inclined to back the challenge and at least modify that project.
1: There was also a ruling over President Trump's takeover of the Kennedy Center. His name is supposed to come off the building by June 12th, but there's more to this ruling, isn't there?
13: Yes, this is symbolic, perhaps, but the implications of it are important to those who hope to nullify much of Trump's time in office by mobilizing the other branches of the government against his agenda now, and particularly his agenda of remaking and rebranding the Washington landscape, not just in terms of policy, but in the monuments on the Mall as well.
1: That's NPR senior contributor Ron Elving. Ron, thank you.
13: Thank you, Ader.
1: American elections have become increasingly tense since 2020, when President Trump tried to overturn his loss. Ahead of this year's midterms, election administrators are building closer partnerships with local law enforcement, as NPR's Ashley Lopez reports.
14: When Chris Davis first started working in law enforcement over 30 years ago, he says that elections were events that would come and go relatively unnoticed.
15: Election day was something as a police officer you may not even realize was happening. It wouldn't even come up in roll calls.
14: Davis is now the chief of police in Green Bay, Wisconsin, and elections are definitely on his radar now.
15: A lot of that is just because we are right in the middle of the Wisconsin battleground. You know, I remember really being struck when I came here at just how almost nervous a lot of city staff were about elections.
14: After talking to city officials, he says it became clear that the police department needed to take a more proactive role than they were used to taking during elections. Katie Reisner with State's United Democracy Center says this is becoming true all over the country.
16: The number of threats that election officials face, that

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1: On KQED News, more of Weekend Edition ahead at 7:18. Coming up in the next half hour or so, Ida Peralta will speak with a UC Berkeley math professor. The discussion will be about efforts to bring back standardized exams as part of the admissions process. Interesting interview.

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1: We did see one big ruling this week on some of the voting districts that are changing all over the country. Tell us what happened.
2: This week, the conservative majority sided with Republicans in Alabama to allow the state to use a map a lower court had found to discriminate on the basis of race against black voters in that state. The decision came after voting had already begun in that midterm election, and it drew fierce criticism from civil rights groups and many election lawyers. They say the Supreme Court is putting a hand on the scale to favor the GOP and ignore damage to minority voters. Howard University law professor Cheryl Neifel wrote, "The High Court is marching this country's civil rights laws off a cliff."
1: That's NPR's Carrie Johnson. Carrie, thanks for the update.
2: Thanks for having me.
1: Through the concrete sprawl of Phoenix, there's the Salt River. It was dammed up more than a century ago, but in some small sections, it's teeming with life. Alex Hager of member station KJZZ takes us there.
3: On this sidewalk in South Phoenix, you can hear all the sounds of the city. Cars are rushing by, and a new section of the light rail is not shy about its arrival. Standing here, the downtown skyline is in full view. Its buildings are just about 5 minutes up the road. But take a look down from this bridge, and you'll see something completely different. Underneath is a section of river that's been restored, turning back into the kind of lush green landscape that makes a perfect home for birds, bugs, and fish.
4: You can build a city all around a river, but in the end, you got to give the river a little space.
3: That's Haley Paul, a water expert with the National Audubon Society. She's one of my guides today here at the Rio Salado Audubon Center. 30 years ago, this place was a dump. Literally, it's the site of a former landfill. Now, it's something completely different.
4: I guess it's truly an oasis in the desert, and yes, it takes a lot of work to do this, but when you just add water, it is amazing what can come back.
3: The city of Phoenix channels some water from its storm drains to this place, and the result is a messy, muddy haven. You can walk through squishy soil and feel the cool, damp air. Dragonflies are buzzing from flower to flower. Bullfrogs bellow in a thick patch of bushes taller than your head. And sometimes a fish will flicker near the surface. But most of all, this place is a haven for flying visitors. Anthony Canganelli works at this nature center and loves birds.
5: It's a black-headed grosbeak down there. Yeah, just flew over there.
3: He's got a pair of binoculars strapped around his neck and says this relatively small section of restored river has played host to more than 200 different species of birds. Trisha Baliff with the city of Phoenix says this green section helps wildlife and people build a connection with the river that put Phoenix on the map.
6: These restoration projects go a long way towards helping us to re-identify with our river and re-embrace our river.
3: And in the peaceful shade of a Palo Verde tree, it feels a million miles away from the city. For NPR News, I'm Alex Hager in Phoenix.
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7: You like to think, sometimes, that the holy, or even the profane, live in a building or a book. 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On the next Snap Judgment, something sacred. Snap Judgment, do not miss it.
0: Snap Judgment, this afternoon and every Saturday afternoon, 1 o'clock on KQED News. 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
8: I'm Nora Rahm with these headlines. Defense Secretary Pete Hegseth is in Normandy for commemorations marking the anniversary of the 1944 D-Day landing.

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1: Live from KQED News, I'm Francesca Fenzi. Two pedestrians were killed in San Francisco in separate incidents this week. The first crash occurred around 5:30 a.m. in the South of Market neighborhood on Wednesday. The second, which is believed to be a hit-and-run, happened in the Excelsior an hour later. Here's Marta Lindsay of the advocacy group Walk San Francisco.
2: We've had really heartbreaking weeks in San Francisco, but when just in one day two people are killed, it's a lot to process, and it just starts to feel like this is just happening so often.
1: The pedestrian deaths this week bring the city's total this year to 11. That's on track to surpass last year's total of 17. The city is due to provide an update on the progress of street safety improvements later this month. A South Bay mother and daughter will spend years behind bars for the deaths of two toddlers who drowned at their daycare. KQED's Joseph Jiha has more on Friday's sentencing.
3: A judge sentenced Shaheen Giblashenis to 8 years and her daughter Nina Fatizadeh to 13 years and 4 months. The pair ran a home daycare in San Jose and were short-staffed one day in October 2023 when a gate was left open to a backyard pool. After making breakfast, Fatizadeh and her brother found three children in the pool. One was given CPR and survived. Two others died. Giblashenis was at another unlicensed daycare when the drownings occurred. She was found guilty in March after a three-week trial. Fatizadeh pleaded guilty in February, just before her trial was set to begin. I'm Joseph Jiha, KQED News.
1: And I'm Francesca Fenzi.
4: 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Ahead on Weekend Edition, a look at the teen labor market. Also a look at sports, including the upcoming World Cup and the NBA Finals. Speaking of the World Cup, what makes a good World Cup anthem? Well, since the early 90s, FIFA officials have commissioned an official song for each tournament. Some of the songs have been duds, while others turned into global hits. Ida Peralta will have an interview on that and some samples of songs just ahead. Michael stayed on a Saturday morning at 8:37, and time for a KQED listener perspective. The listener, Rupa Mohan. Rupa reminiscing about her family car in India.
5: It was November 1981, and I, a new immigrant and bride, landed in San Francisco all the way from Madras, India. My husband came to receive me in a sleek yellow Chevy Nova that he fondly called Betsy. Over the next few months, I was terribly homesick. I not only missed my family, but our trusty old car, the Elephantine Ambassador. We had named it Ambi, like a helpful son in our Tamil language. Ambi the car was not very attractive or colorful, but practical and roomy. We took wonderful road trips with my dad at the wheel. There were no seat belts, AC, or even a radio. We kids would roll down the windows and joyfully sing our own songs. Ambi was indeed very popular, the undisputed king of the road in India during the late 1900s. Over time, I observed that there were fewer Ambis on the crowded roads of Madras, overrun by sexy new vehicles. Later, I saw them only in car graveyards. My beloved Ambi had become extinct. Meanwhile, I got used to sleek cars in America that were easier to drive without the tricky stick shift. Our family grew and we bought our first minivan, a big, ugly gray one. To my joy, it was spacious and practical, perfect for long, happy road trips with the entire family. We named this elephant Mishi, and she became my new friend, almost taking the place of my trusty old Ambi. With a perspective, I'm Rupa Mohan.
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9: I'm Nora Rahm with these headlines. The Lebanese army says an Israeli airstrike has killed a Lebanese officer and several soldiers in the southern part of the country. Israeli officials say they are investigating and that Israel does not target Lebanese armed forces. President Trump has issued a pardon to former Congressman Stephen Beyer. The Indiana Republican had served nearly 2 years in prison for insider trading for trades made after he left office. He's maintained his innocence. And in hockey, the Carolina Hurricanes play the Vegas Golden Knights tonight in Las Vegas for Game 3 of the Stanley Cup Final. The series is tied at one game apiece. I'm Nora Rahm, NPR News in Washington.
4: Highs for the Bates today, low 60s at the beaches to the upper 70s inland, so it'll be cooler inland under sunny skies. Tomorrow, more sunshine, highs mid-60s, mid-70s, coast and bay shoreline to the low 80s inland. 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
0: This is Weekend Edition from NPR News. I'm Ada Peralta. Many teenagers hoping to hold the whistle as a lifeguard or camp counselor or wait tables or just work any summer job are having a hard time getting hired. That's because, as NPR's Diana Douglas reports, it's the worst job market for teens in decades.
10: The morning rush is over at a coffee shop in Washington, D.C., and Mariela Silva can finally exhale.
11: I had a really difficult time finding jobs. I would drop off my resume, apply online, but they would, like, just decline and say, like, they don't have an offer open, or they would just say, like, I'm too young.
10: Silva is 19, home after her first year of college, and so happy to have found a job as a barista. She is learning a lot from her older coworkers.
11: It kind of just feels like I have, like, an older brother, older sister. They, like, take care of me and make sure that, like, I'm not too stressed out or I'm not, like, doing anything wrong.
10: She says working is helping her grow up. And more than anything, teaching her the value of money.
11: Every time I spend something, I'm like, oh, this is like working for like 2 hours or something like that. Like, I don't know. Or like if I'm like out and about, I'm like hungry, I'm like, like there's food at home.
10: Her boss, Jesse Lauritsen, doesn't actually hire many teens. For starters, their schedules are hard to accommodate.
12: They'll say, oh, I can only work every other weekend, or oh, I have SATs, oh, I have a tutoring session. So it becomes just a scheduling nightmare if they can work like one day a month, and there's no point in really hiring them, to be honest.
10: Lauritsen gets plenty of applicants with more time, more work experience, and now a lot of applicants have college degrees. Yesterday's job numbers show that this is a story that's being repeated in restaurants, retail, all sorts of entry-level jobs all over the country. The Bureau of Labor Statistics counts 219,000 fewer teens working in May compared to last May. Economist Brad Hirschbein at the W.E. Upjohn Institute for Employment Research says all signs point to 2026 being a terrible summer for teens trying to find that first job.
13: They now have more competition. There may be fewer jobs available. They kind of get stuck with the short straw.
10: He says a lot of things are drying up jobs. AI, inflation, tariffs, even those oil tankers stuck in the Strait of Hormuz. And when college graduates can't get good jobs, they crowd out teens.
13: So many people are increasingly desperate to find a job, any job, especially if they have college loans. And that makes it that much harder for someone younger to be able to compete.
10: Fewer jobs and more applicants means a lot of people won't get their first workforce experience while they're still young.
13: And this is a growing share of 18 to 19-year-olds, neither employed nor in school. They're not really engaged in childcare either. They do seem to be engaging in a lot of leisure. The quintessential stereotype is, you know, someone's playing video games all day.
10: That pattern doesn't just worry their parents. Many cities and school districts are trying to line up job opportunities for young people. At a community pool in Ann Arbor, Michigan, Gail Hearn hires over 100 lifeguards and swim instructors every summer, a roster full of teenagers from around the city.
14: I think we need to start viewing teens as a really important part of the infrastructure of the workplace.
10: Hearn says people who visit the pool feel the joy that her young workers bring to their job, even if she admits that teenagers can be hard to manage.
14: I really see employment as a service to the community and a service to the teens, right? So it's my job to help them not just get a paycheck, but really build them so that when they move on from me, they can be super successful and really great contributors to whatever other work environment they join.
10: Hearn has to make them put away their phones. She has to work around their vacation schedules, and she has to help them through difficult conversations. Happily, she says, her teen employees are totally worth it. Diana Douglas, NPR News.
0: And now it's time for sports. NBA Finals, will the Big Apple survive the excitement? And the FIFA World Cup kicks off next week. Sports reporter Michelle Steele joins us now. Hey, good morning, Michelle.
15: Very nice to talk to you, Ader.
0: Hey, so last night, the New York Knicks took a 2-0 lead in the NBA Finals. It was a thrilling win that came down to a last-second shot from Wemby, the Spurs superstar, which he missed. Has this series lived up to the intense hype?
15: It surpassed it. Mm. Game two last night, 105-104, decided by a single point. Victor Wembanyama finishing with 29 points. The Spurs leading after the first quarter. This was anything but a blowout. And Ader, I hope you're sitting down for this. The last time the Knicks lost a game, April 23rd.
0: Whoa.
15: It is June 6th. They are looking every bit the championship team right now.
0: But if they win this thing, this championship, it'll be the first time they've won in 53 years. I mean, what would it mean for New York?
15: It would mean everything. I've been covering sports for a long time. I know that 53 years of waiting does something to a fan base. The last time the Knicks won, Walt Frazier was gliding around in a fur coat. Average rent was $100 a month. I actually looked that up. The news, it was on black and white TVs. This would be an absolutely epic celebration in New York if they can pull this off. I'll be honest, I mean this respectfully, Knicks fans, you couldn't pay me to be there. It's going to be absolute chaos.
0: Let's move on to soccer. This afternoon, the U.S. men's national team will have its final test ahead of the World Cup. They're facing heavyweight Germany in Chicago, your hometown, Michelle. And this should tell us how far Team USA can go, right?
15: Yeah, we'll see. Here's what's interesting about tonight, Ader. In their last warm-up game against Senegal, the U.S. basically swapped out the whole team at halftime. Yeah. Tonight, the starters are expected to play a full 60 minutes, maybe a little more. This is really our first chance to see what this team looks like heading into the World Cup. Germany, though, top 10 team, we're going to find out pretty quickly, I think. You know, big picture, the U.S. is expected to get through the group stage. But a deep run beyond that is a much bigger ask.
0: Yeah, so the only thing anyone here in Mexico can talk about is the World Cup. But if we're keeping it real, like the U.S., no one really thinks the home team has a shot. So tell us about the favorites, and who are you most excited to watch?
15: Yeah, the favorites here are some names for any people who are soccer fans, who are World Cup watchers. They're names that you've heard before, right? Spain, France, Argentina, England has a strong team, Portugal, I've already mentioned Germany. My pick, though, to watch here is Spain, and particularly their very young superstar, Lamine Yamal, 18 years old, plays for Barcelona. He's the kind of player, Ader, who actually makes you put down your phone while you're watching the game, and that says a lot. He sat down for a feature with 60 Minutes, a fantastic feature last year with 60 Minutes, and he told the reporter that he doesn't feel any pressure playing in front of global audiences because of how he grew up. He's the son of immigrant parents from Morocco and Equatorial Guinea. He was born in Spain, and he knows what his young parents faced to keep their family going. He's got a lot of perspective heading into the biggest tournament of his life. And there's also a generational thing happening there. And the World Cup stage, Ader, is exactly where you find out if it's real. So Spain, Lamine Yamal, easy for me to say, that's who I'm going to have my eye on.
0: But here we've got the World Cup in Canada, the United States, and Mexico. Just to recap, none of those teams have any chance, huh?
15: Hey, we're optimists here at NPR, so we'll see what happens once it's on the pitch. But yes, those teams are all expected to get out of the group, but beyond that, we'll have to see.
0: Michelle Steele, thank you so much.
15: You bet.
0: If you're a soccer fan, you may associate past FIFA World Cups with a particular artist. The Colombian superstar Shakira is once again in charge of the official 2026 World Cup theme. It's called Die Die, and it's a collaboration with Nigerian singer-songwriter Burna Boy. There's also an official album for the tournament, which will be played in the US, Canada, and Mexico. And NPR's Isabella Gomez Sarmiento joins me now for more on the soundtrack. Good morning.
16: Hi, Ader. Thanks for having me.
0: So let's talk about the music for this tournament. Let's begin with Shakira.
16: So Shakira released this song with Burna Boy. He's a huge superstar in Nigeria, Die Die. It's very energetic. It's got this great sort of mix of rhythms that Shakira is known for, and it seems like it's doing pretty well. It seems like people are really responding to it.
0: Another one from this album is by Jelly Roll and Karin Leon.

0: This is Weekend Edition from NPR News. I'm Ader Peralta.
1: Ader Peralta will speak with NPR's Ron Elving next. The topic will be, politics. That's just ahead on KQED News. And news updates, too, from NPR and from KQED News with Francesca Fenzi. 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Jarl and Pamela Mohn focusing on civil liberties, foster youth, public radio, and the arts. And you, the listener, sustaining member of KQED News. I'm Michael State. Here's Christine Samra with a Bay Area traffic update beginning in the South Bay.
2: Good morning. In Milpitas, a two-vehicle crash is blocking the right shoulder of northbound 680 right before 237. CHP crews are at the scene. They are awaiting a tow truck to clear those vehicles on out of the roadway. Over to Dublin, a ladder is in the two right lanes of westbound 580 right after the Dublin interchange. And the Bay Bridge, those metering lights are off. We have a nice drive into San Francisco. Christine Samra for KQED.
1: 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The Weather Service says to expect cooler temperatures to set in today and continue in to the beginning of the upcoming week. There's even a chance for light rain Monday into early Tuesday. Warmer temperatures for the second half of the upcoming week. 9 o'clock at KQED San Francisco, KQEI North Highlands.
0: From NPR News in Mexico City, this is Weekend Edition. I'm Ader Peralta. This hour, what to make of the pushback President Trump is getting from Republican lawmakers. Also, gas prices may be high, but it doesn't mean more profits for small stations. And professors in California say dropping the SATs has caused big problems.
3: Students would stop the professor in the middle of a lecture to ask why 1/2 + 1/3 = 5/6.
0: Plus, tricks, treachery, and the magic of football with Mexican movie star Diego Luna.
4: World Cups come and football exists to remind us what we're capable of.
0: But first, we have our newscast. It's Saturday, June 6, 2026.
5: Live from NPR News in Washington, I'm Nora Rahm. The U.S. military says it shot down multiple Iranian missiles and drones aimed at Gulf countries and commercial ships in the Strait of Hormuz. NPR's Greg Myrie reports the strikes have ramped up in recent days despite an official ceasefire.
6: Iran's Revolutionary Guard Corps said it fired drones on four oil tankers trying to pass through the Strait of Hormuz without permission from Iran. U.S. Central Command said the U.S. shot down the drones and also hit military radar sites on Iran's west coast and Keshem Island, just off the coast. Iran said it then fired a total of seven missiles at a U.S. air base in Kuwait and a U.S. naval base in Bahrain. Central Command said six of the missiles were shot down and the seventh failed to reach its target. In recent days, the U.S. and Iran have engaged in some of the heaviest exchanges of fire since a ceasefire was declared 2 months ago. Greg Myrie, NPR News.
5: Ukrainian drones attacked targets in Russia's imperial former capital, St. Petersburg, overnight. This occurred on the final day of an international economic forum attended by Russian President Vladimir Putin. Defense Secretary Pete Hegseth is at the Normandy American Cemetery for the anniversary of the 1944 D-Day landings. He said the freedom won by the Allied troops could be temporary if leaders fail to defend it.
7: Today, as we face an increasingly complex threat environment, we apply the lessons from 82 years ago, learned on these beaches. Strong allies, each fully committed to doing their part, win wars. The men buried here fought in a warfighting alliance where every partner brought its full measure of industry, courage, and sacrifice.
5: He said freedom is not free. A majority of Americans use artificial intelligence to research what they're curious about, according to a Quinnipiac poll. But the Bank of America Institute found that only 3% of American households in February paid to use AI. NPR's Stephen Bisaha has more.
8: Subscribing to AI platforms like ChatGPT gets you more advanced features and fewer restrictions. But OpenAI's head of ChatGPT, Nick Turley, plans for there always to be a free version.
9: It's very important to us that if we can offer something for free, we will. So the free product isn't going anywhere.
8: Turley did not make that promise for ChatGPT's eventual successor, likely an AI more like a personal assistant and more expensive to run.
9: And those capabilities might be so advanced that it requires us, you know, to charge for them.
8: While the number of paid AI users in February was small, it did grow 10% from a year earlier. Stephen Bisaha, NPR News.
5: This is NPR News.
10: Live from KQED News, I'm Francesca Fenzi. It's clear now that Democrat Javier Becerra will advance to the November runoff for California governor. That's according to a call made Friday afternoon by the Associated Press. But as KQED politics correspondent Marisa Lagos reports, we're still waiting to learn who he'll be running against.
11: Becerra's number one finish marks a remarkable comeback for the former U.S. Health and Human Services Secretary, who was polling in single digits as recently as April before surging in the final weeks of the race. It remains unclear who will claim a second spot in the November election. Republican businessman Steve Hilton still has an edge over billionaire Democratic activist Tom Steyer, but Steyer has been gaining ground as ballots continue to be counted. An estimated 3 million uncounted ballots remain. California's open primary system allows the top two vote-getters to advance regardless of party. And mail-in ballots postmarked by Election Day can still arrive up to 7 days later. I'm Marisa Lagos, KQED News.
10: As excitement builds for the World Cup matches at Levi's Stadium later this month, participating countries are advising their fans to take public transit to the matches. Isabella Thomas, the Bay Area Consul General for Austria, expects 4,000 Austrians to fly in for their match against Jordan. That's in addition to an estimated 4,000 Austrians already living in the Bay Area.
12: We are, as a consulate, doing our best to prepare the fans, those who are here and those who are coming, with lists and numbers, do's and don'ts, etc.
10: The Santa Clara Valley Transportation Authority is planning additional light rail service for match days. That includes trains every 10 minutes from the Mountain View Transit Center, which connects to Caltrain, and trains every 20 minutes from the Milpitas Transit Center, which connects to BART. I'm Francesca Fenzi, KQED News.
1: 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Today's Bay Area highs, low 60s near the beaches to the upper 70s inland, so some cooling inland. Sunny skies and breezy in spots, too. Tonight, mostly clear and breezy, lows around 50. Sunday's weather, sunshine, highs mid-60s, mid-70s, coast and bay shoreline to the low 80s inland. Sacramento weather today, mostly sunny, highs 82 to 88. Sunny too for Lake Tahoe, highs 65 to 75.
0: This is Weekend Edition from NPR News. Scott Simon is away. I'm Ader Peralta in Mexico City. It came from the courts, from Capitol Hill, and even from within the GOP this week, pushback to President Trump's agenda. Joining me now is NPR senior contributor Ron Elving. Good morning, Ron.
13: Good to be with you, Ader.
0: So let's start with Congress and the House, where there were a couple of notable votes involving foreign policy.
13: Yes, and in the House, where Trump's grip has been tightest. But this week, four members of the Republican majority crossed the aisle to vote with the Democrats and invoke the War Powers Act on Iran. This is legislation that's been on the books since the wind down from the Vietnam War, and it requires congressional approval after an overseas deployment has lasted 60 days. We're way past that with the war on Iran, but past efforts to invoke the act have fallen short. This time, with the margin of majority down to the fingers of one hand, the defection of four Republicans was enough. Now we'll see if the Senate follows through. The House also this week voted to fund another $9.8 billion in military aid to Ukraine in its fight against the Russian invasion. Trump wants a free hand to broker some sort of deal between those countries, so he was not in favor of this package of U.S. aid, and it was a shock when 18 Republicans in the House joined in approving it. And over on the Senate side, Republican votes were very important in helping the Democrats stop a billion-dollar commitment to Trump's grand ballroom project.
0: There was also a lot of tension in the Senate among Republicans over the president's anti-weaponization fund and over Trump's pick to replace Tulsi Gabbard as director of national intelligence. Tell us more about that.
13: Yes, senators have signaled major objections to that $1.8 billion fund. Trump wanted this to compensate people who say they were prosecuted unjustly in the past for political activities, including the January 6 riot at the Capitol that disrupted that year's official tally of the presidential election results. Now, some Republican senators, especially those on the ballot in November, balked at the idea of the fund, and that threatened to stall passage of the Immigration Enforcement Appropriation. Acting Attorney General Todd Blanche then said the fund idea would be dropped. Dead letter. And early yesterday morning, the Senate then finally approved the money for the Immigration and Customs Enforcement and the Border Patrol. Democrats tried to get an explicit piece of legislation saying no one would get fund money, but they could not peel off enough Republicans for that, so the fund still exists as an idea, at least, and Trump still says he likes it. But it seems far less likely to happen. Also meeting headwinds, as you say, on the Hill is the idea of Bill Pulte as the next director of national intelligence. Several Republicans had expressed some dismay at that particular idea. Pulte is a longtime Trump friend. He now heads federal housing finance programs, but he has no background in intelligence work or spycraft. Now, Trump has stressed that Pulte would only have the job temporarily, pending an actual permanent nominee. That way he would not need Senate confirmation, but he might be able to make changes that Trump would like to see.
0: Now to the courts. Yesterday, a federal judge struck down a Trump administration immigration policy that affected 39 countries. What's the scope of this ruling?
13: The judge did a thorough job of seeking out all the policies of the administration affecting refugees who seek asylum from those 39 countries, and also a thorough job of striking down those policies as discriminatory against Muslims on the basis of their faith. Also this week, a panel of federal appeals court judges met to consider a challenge to Trump's plans for that billion-dollar ballroom we mentioned. That initially appeared that at least two of the three judges were inclined to back the challenge and at least modify that project.
0: There was also a ruling over President Trump's takeover of the Kennedy Center. His name is supposed to come off the building by June 12th, but there's more to this ruling, isn't there?
13: Yes, this is symbolic, perhaps, but the implications of it are important to those who hope to nullify much of Trump's time in office by mobilizing the other branches of the government against his agenda now, and particularly his agenda of remaking and rebranding the Washington landscape, not just in terms of policy, but in the monuments on the Mall as well.
0: That's NPR's senior contributor, Ron Elving. Ron, thank you.
13: Thank you, Ader.
0: American elections have become increasingly tense since 2020, when President Trump tried to overturn his loss. Ahead of this year's midterms, election administrators are building closer partnerships with local law enforcement, as NPR's Ashley Lopez reports.
14: When Chris Davis first started working in law enforcement over 30 years ago, he says that elections were events that would come and go relatively unnoticed.
15: Election day was something as a police officer you may not even realize was happening. It wouldn't even come up in roll calls.
14: Davis is now the chief of police in Green Bay, Wisconsin, and elections are definitely on his radar now.
15: A lot of that is just because we are right in the middle of the Wisconsin battleground. You know, I remember really being struck when I came here at just how almost nervous a lot of city staff were about elections.
14: After talking to city officials, he says it became clear that the police department needed to take a more proactive role than they were used to taking during elections. Katie Reisner with States United Democracy Center says this is becoming true all over the country.
16: The number of threats that election officials face, that jurisdictions face, that election workers face, all mean that law enforcement does have a heightened role to play.
14: According to the Brennan Center, a recent survey found a whopping 89% of election administrators said they plan this year to coordinate with at least one other agency or department. Tina Barton with the Committee for Safe and Secure Elections says police departments are particularly helpful to address serious emerging threats. For example, in 2024, election officials received a record number of bomb threats.
17: For the average American, they probably think 24 was a pretty quiet election cycle, but that was because all of these tabletops and all of the training and all the hard work that election officials and law enforcement and other stakeholders put in.
14: Colonel James Grady is the director of Michigan State Police. He says this is something they've been doing in his battleground state for years.
18: You hold tabletop exercises, you have meetings, you develop groups so that everybody can have a seat at the table to have these discussions and be able to plan accordingly and also practice.
14: But there is a bit of a balancing act when it comes to how present and involved the police are around elections. This concern is particularly heightened due to fears about the Trump administration deploying federal law enforcement to polling sites. There are also worries that some local law enforcement could overstep, like in the case of the Riverside County Sheriff in California, who controversially seized hundreds of thousands of ballots. Tina Barton with the Committee for Safe and Secure Elections says, in general, law enforcement shouldn't be too visible when people are voting.
17: Have a presence without being present unless your state requires it. And by that, we mean maybe it's so we'll have all these resources available to you.

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5: I'm Nora Rahm with these headlines. The U.S. military says it shot down multiple Iranian drones and missiles aimed at commercial ships in the Strait of Hormuz. Iranian officials say the ships were attempting to pass without Iran's permission. A new poll finds the public is evenly divided on whether the Supreme Court is motivated by the law or by politics. But a majority of those questioned, 79%, approved fixed-term limits for the justices. And a $70 billion immigration enforcement package is headed to the House after narrowly passing the Senate yesterday. It would provide billions in additional money for ICE and Border Patrol through the remainder of President Trump's term. I'm Nora Rahm, NPR News in Washington.
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1: Live from KQED News, I'm Francesca Fenzi. San Francisco city officials and advocates gathered at City Hall on Friday to condemn gun violence in the wake of a series of recent shootings in the Bay Area. That includes one in which a city police officer was shot and injured last weekend, and another at a graduation ceremony in Fairfield that left an 18-year-old dead. San Francisco trauma surgeon Dr. Caitlin Collins.
2: We can develop a novel vaccine to end a worldwide pandemic in record time. We can put a man on the moon. We can build self-driving cars. But we can't end a problem that kills more children and teens in this country than anything else. This is a lack of collective will to respond to a crisis with the urgency that it deserves.
1: The event yesterday was held in honor of National Gun Violence Awareness Day. San Francisco police will hold a public meeting next week to share more details on a recent car chase and shooting in which both an officer and a passenger in the suspect vehicle were injured. Police Chief Derek Liu discussed the shooting earlier this week at the regular police commission meeting. Liu says the officer, identified as Brittany Taylor, was shot multiple times on Sunday and is still recovering in the hospital.
3: This was very hard on family, Southern Station officers, where this officer was from and stationed.
1: The car's driver, Norris Reed III, allegedly fled the scene after the shootout, but was soon caught and charged with crimes, including attempted murder. Reed remains in custody and is set to appear in court again next month. The San Francisco City Attorney's Office is suing a landlord who's accused of allowing residents to move back into a building in the Tenderloin after it was deemed uninhabitable after a fire. The lawsuit says management company Golden Tiger LLC did not restore basic utilities before it allowed residents to return to the building after a fire last June. Instead, residents were given small butane camping stoves, posing a further fire risk. The city stepped in to provide interim power to the building and rehouse all residents. Jen Quart represents the city attorney's office.
4: This landlord needs to be held accountable and needs to pay for the costs the city incurred and needs to restore utilities to the building. So that is what this lawsuit is seeking.
1: The building was home to at least 90 people, most of them immigrant families. A San Francisco man is fighting deportation after he was detained outside his home in the Sunnyside neighborhood last week. The San Francisco Standard reports Marvin Godoy Calderon was sitting in his Hyundai when three masked ICE agents pulled him out. Reporter Max Harrison Caldwell says immigrant advocates spotted Calderon outside an ICE facility on Sansom Street and got lawyers to fight for his release.
5: What Marvin said to me over and over again when we were talking is, I'm here to work hard, pay taxes, send money home to my family. I don't want to hurt anyone. I don't want to break any laws. And I just want to be treated like a human being.
1: Harrison Caldwell confirmed that Calderon has a valid work permit. But Homeland Security told the Standard, quote, he is an illegal alien and we will continue to fight for his detention and deportation. I'm Francesca Fenzi, KQED News.
6: 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Coming up, Ada Peralta of NPR is going to speak with a math professor at UC Berkeley, Cal, if you will. This will be about efforts to bring back standardized exams as part of the admissions process. And that conversation just ahead as the program continues. Then we'll have the Sam Sanders Show coming up at 10 this morning, followed by the NPR News Quiz, which begins at 11.
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9: I'm Nora Rahm with these headlines. Pope Leo is in Madrid today, part of a week-long trip to Spain. He's to meet with migrants and address both houses of the Spanish Parliament. This is the first visit to Spain by a pope in 15 years. Ukrainian drones attacked targets in Russia's imperial former capital, St. Petersburg, overnight. This occurred on the final day of an international economic forum attended by Russian President Vladimir Putin. And in women's tennis, Russian teenager Mira Andreeva won the French Open today, her first Grand Slam title. At 19, she's the youngest player to win the women's singles title since Monica Seles won at 18 in 1992. I'm Nora Rahm, NPR News in Washington.
6: Plenty of Bay Area sunshine to enjoy today. Highs a bit cooler inland. Low 60s coastside at the beaches to the upper 70s inland. Sacramento weather looks mostly sunny. Highs of 82 to 88. 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Michael State, 942. Good morning.
10: This is Weekend Edition from NPR News. I'm Ader Peralta. The University of California stopped requiring the SAT for admissions in 2020 in the middle of the COVID pandemic when it was hard to even take the test. Now, some professors are desperate to get it back. They say a glut of unprepared students are sitting in their classes, draining their teaching resources. Zvezdalina Stankova is a math professor at the University of California, Berkeley, and has been urging administrators to reinstate SAT or ACT scores as an admissions requirement. She joins us now. Professor, thank you for being with us.
11: Thank you for having me. This is a great honor to speak with you.
10: So when the University of California schools dropped the SAT, the argument was that it would make the admissions process more equitable. Tell us how you see that experiment 6 years later.
11: Almost everyone applies to UC with exceptionally high GPAs and also AI-assisted essays. Everyone looks almost perfect on their applications, and there is no standard baseline that can be drawn to say this student can succeed in a rigorous STEM major or not. So what we are seeing are students who are failing because their lack of math preparedness was not identified.
10: Tell me what that looks like in the classroom. I mean, how far behind are some of your students?
11: In the classrooms, the situation is actually dire. You have a third of the students who have severe math deficiencies. In one engineering class was reported to us from other campuses, actually twice, students would stop the professor in the middle of a lecture to ask why one half plus one third equals five sixes. And the whole class has to stay to listen to the explanation.
10: Wow, so we're talking really basic math.
11: That's right.
10: Over 1,000 professors joined you in signing an open letter to the Board of Regents demanding the UC system require the SAT. What's been the overall effect on the faculty of trying to teach advanced subjects to students who haven't been properly prepared?
11: It is very depressing because we feel for those students. These are bright kids who have taken whatever classes were required at their schools, and they are placed directly into UC rigorous STEM major programs only so that they fail their very first calculus or other STEM class. And that puts an immense weight, an immense type of failure, I would say, on the budget system of California, because this is a public system, public university.
10: So one of the reasons the University of California eventually stopped using test scores altogether was because of a lawsuit. And the plaintiffs there argued that the testing requirement unconstitutionally discriminated on the basis of race, wealth, and disability. Does this settlement stand in the way of your effort?
11: The ban from that settlement actually has expired. So now officially it is not standing in our way, but I do have to say that UC did not fight. They settled this lawsuit because I guess that was along the decision that was already taken by UC Regents.
10: And what's been the response from administrators about your pleas to reinstate entrance exams, about your pleas to reinstate the SAT and ACT?
11: We wish we'd had entrance exams, just like in the rest of the world, specifically in my home country, Bulgaria. As for the admissions response, there has not been much. We have heard from the chair of the UC Assembly that UC has been doing a lot to help the underprepared students. And that is true. In my own math department, we had to create special courses to try to help those kids. But the risk of failing, even if you are in such courses, the risk of failing is up to 46% if you come unprepared like that. So the administration's response is still yet to come.
10: That's University of California, Berkeley math professor Zvezdalina Stankova. Professor, thank you for being with us.
11: Thank you for having me.
0: In just 5 days, Mexico will host the opening match of the 2026 FIFA World Cup. Mexico City in particular has been abuzz preparing to welcome millions of visitors. But the weeks leading up to the kickoff have also been marked by social unrest, as NPR's Fernando Narro reports.
12: At a big intersection outside the Valderas metro station, close to the city's historic center, dozens of protesters block the street. They're blind, and usually they sell merchandise on the metro. But now, the government has thrown them out.
13: Estas son por el ajuste del mundial, que quieren dejar bonito el metro.
12: Pedro Ortega says the city is kicking them out because of the World Cup, because they want the stations to look nice.
13: Me encanta a mí el fútbol, pero cómo voy a creer que sea más importante que darle un trato digno a los discapacitados, a la gente en general.
12: I love soccer, he says, but how are you going to put that above the dignity of people with disabilities? Mexico City is living a tense moment. Sex workers are protesting bike lanes. Teachers have taken over toll booths. Families of the disappeared have blocked streets. And there are even protests against the protests. And one of the teachers' unions has set up camp near the Zócalo, the city's main square and home to FIFA's Fan Fest. The square is surrounded by tall metal barricades and police. To get there, you have to navigate a sea of tents covering more than a dozen blocks. Maria Martinez is a union leader and teacher from Oaxaca.
14: Totalmente una indignación.
12: It's an indignation, she says. The union is demanding better pay and reform of the teachers' pension system. Instead, she says, the government is spending taxpayer money on the World Cup.
14: Pues ver que el dinero en lugar de que se vaya a cubrir esas necesidades, pues hoy se esté pagando pues a unos partidos de fútbol.
12: She's indignant, seeing the money go to soccer matches instead of basic needs. But not everyone thinks that way. Guadalupe Martinez is a street vendor. She sells chips, peanuts, candy.
15: Camina usted por las calles y si se siente muy tensa, pues sí nos pasa a afectar a todos nosotros como comerciantes.
12: You can feel the tension in the streets, she says. It's affecting business. But she's looking forward to all the tourists who might buy from her.
15: Yo creo que como ciudadanos y como mexicanos, pues no nos merecemos esta situación.
12: She says as Mexicans, we don't deserve this. At a moment when her city is supposed to be welcoming the world. Fernando Narro, NPR News, Mexico City.
10: This isn't the first time Mexico has hosted the FIFA World Cup. The last time, 1986, is remembered as one of the best World Cups of all time.
0: But the run-up to that tournament was rocky. The new film, Mexico 86, tells the story of how Mexico beat out more likely contenders to host the tournament. In the somewhat fictionalized account, it's all thanks to a character named Martín de la Torre, head of the Mexican Football Federation. How did he do it? Charm, politics, dirty tricks, and a hefty number of suitcases stuffed with cash. Diego Luna, the acclaimed Mexican actor, plays De La Torre, and he joins me now. Thanks for being with us.
16: Hey, how are you?
0: Good. So the film opens with a disclaimer. Some of these things really happened. Is your character based on someone in real life or multiple people?
16: Multiple people, you know. What we wanted is to represent, I guess, what we know the Federation did in Mexico. But we know many, many people was involved in the decision making. And we also had to fill the blank spaces. So the idea is to build a fictional character to tell a story that did happen and told from a very Mexican perspective. But it's based on true facts, definitely.
0: So let's talk about the main character, Martín de la Torre. How does he rise to power inside the Mexican Soccer Federation?
16: Well, it's one of these characters that is willing to do anything for the federation, for the government, for the institution that run Mexico. El PRI, the Partido Revolucionario Institucional, was the party in power, you know, and El PRI was the state. And this character really wants to be part of the power structure and the decision making of the federation. But it's also quite an interesting World Cup because many things changed in 86. The tournament became much more about the financials and politics than the actual game. There's parallels with the one we're living today. There was more teams invited. There was a big television chain involved in the organizing. Martín de la Torre somehow is the metaphor to talk about that federation that decided to go out there and become a key player, you know. And we had to fight, as you said, other countries that wanted to host, including the United States, were a big contender back then.
0: And the maneuvering is epic, right? I mean, like, you know, the U.S. delegation includes former Secretary of State Henry Kissinger, and De La Torre has to take on him. Here's a clip from when De La Torre is trying to win over an Egyptian delegate.
17: They have to look beyond football, gentlemen. The Libyan armed forces in Sudan. President Mubarak wants help to finish them. The United States can help. What do you offer?
0: So what does Martin have to offer?
16: It's not a secret how much corruption surrounds FIFA, you know. There was no social media. There was, like, doing things under the table was easier, you know, than today. But I think the key element to beat the United States on that moment is that no one believed in football in the States, you know. It felt like in the rest of the world, this event was the most important thing. Probably the States had other many events that they consider more important. And FIFA wanted to be in control. And I don't think they thought like they could control the United States on doing the event they needed to build this brand they were building called FIFA, you know?
0: But Mexico makes the case, sort of makes the romantic case, right? But they play the game.
16: There is very dodgy moves from the Federation in Mexico. To me, this whole film represents the fall of a system in Mexico. 85 is a year that is really difficult for the country. We have the earthquake that destroys a big part of Mexico City. A lot of loss comes for a big chunk of the population in Mexico. And the whole center of the country collapses, you know. And the government is absent, you know. In the middle of a tragedy, you know, is when you see what government you have. And the government doesn't come out. But you know who comes out? The people. Society organizes, you know, and suddenly it's people helping other people. Everyone in Mexico had a connection with someone that lost everything. And the World Cup serves these people that had been struggling and fighting for a year to come back as a way to also celebrate what society was capable of.
0: So let's get to the real story here, which is that Mexico is such a big country with a huge soccer culture. but it just doesn't perform as well at the World Cup. Here's a conversation between Martin and Emilio Azcárraga, the owner of Televisa, the country's largest broadcaster and de facto leader of the Mexican soccer.
18: Usted me pone en la Femex Food y yo me encargo de traer ese mundial a México. Y con suerte, los muchachos se inspiran porque están en casa y hasta la copa nos dan.
19: México nunca va a ganar un mundial ni jugando 11 contra 3.
0: So Azcárraga says Mexico will never win the World Cup, even if they play 11 against 3. And that's a pretty common sentiment among Mexicans, which feels counterintuitive. I mean, what gives?
20: I don't know. It's just facts, right? Mexico has given us moments of big hope, but it always happens at the beginning of the tournament, you know. Mm-hmm. But there is something magic, you know, about football. Once it starts, it's a game that gives apparently the same opportunity to the weakest, you know, than to the big contenders. It's just that at the end, there's always a reminder, you know. The moment comes when you go like, oh, yeah, we are this team, not the other, you know.
0: Reality.
20: Yeah, reality check always comes.
0: You know, I've lived in Mexico for 4 years now, and one of the things I notice is that there's a very easy mix of romanticism and cynicism. I saw that in your character in this film, and I've heard it throughout this interview. Do you find that?
20: Definitely, definitely. I mean, I don't know if you've played football, but I am terrible. But there's a moment when you're on the pitch and the ball is about to come to you where you picture it. And where you go like, I am going to stop the ball. And then with the right, I'm going to kick it and put it, you know, in the corner of that goal. And I'm going to score. It's happening, you know, and the ball comes. And then reality just hits you. And obviously, you don't put it there. But for a moment, you believe you can. And it doesn't matter how many times you miss. You always have that feeling that this might be the different one. Many say that, oh, the World Cup comes as a distraction and we stop worrying or caring about what really matters. But I say sometimes that we can see it the other way around. World Cups come and football exists to remind us what we're capable of, you know? Mm-hmm. And that's where the romanticism and magic comes, you know?
0: So Mexico gets to play at home again, and we're still in the romantic part of this tournament.
20: Yes, we are going to win the World Cup.
0: Yeah.
20: if that's where you're going, yes.
0: That's exactly where I'm going. That's your prediction.
20: I am positive it's happening. Yes, of course.
0: All right. That's Diego Luna with a huge prediction. He stars in the new film Mexico 86, now streaming on Netflix. Diego, thank you for being with us.
20: Thank you very much.
0: This is Weekend Edition from NPR News. I'm Ader Peralta.
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21: Good morning. We start things off in Concord, eastbound Highway 4, right before 242. A crash involving a motorcycle is being moved right now to the center divide. CHP crews are at the scene and are waiting a tow truck to arrive as well. Taking a look at Oakland, fire crews are responding to a fire near northbound 880 right before Embarcadero. Black smoke can be seen from the roadway. Christine Samra for KQED.
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2: Audie Cornish and Ari Shapiro, two public radio legends and hosts of the new podcast, Engagement Party. 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
9: Live from NPR News in Washington, I'm Nora Rahm. A $70 billion immigration enforcement package is headed to the House after narrowly passing the Senate yesterday. The measure would provide billions in additional funding for ICE and Border Patrol through the remainder of President Trump's term. NPR's Windsor Johnston reports.
5: The bill cleared the Senate after an overnight debate that stretched into the early morning hours on Friday. Supporters say the funding is needed to strengthen border security and expand immigration enforcement operations. Democrats oppose the measure, arguing it lacks sufficient oversight and could lead to a significant expansion of detention and deportation efforts. The debate was further complicated by controversy surrounding a separate fund, critics said could benefit some Trump allies, though Republican leaders insisted the focus should remain on immigration enforcement. The House is expected to take up the measure next week. Windsor Johnston, NPR News, Washington.
9: An Israeli airstrike targeted a Lebanese military vehicle, killing an officer and several soldiers. NPR's Jane Arraf has more.
24: The Lebanese military says the airstrikes targeted a military vehicle on a main road in southern Lebanon. Lebanese media said the dead included a brigadier general. Israel admitted it struck the vehicle and said it was investigating. It said it does not target Lebanese armed forces. The Lebanese army is a crucial part of a U.S.-brokered plan to disarm Hezbollah and move into areas the militant group controls. While the Lebanese government agreed to the ceasefire with Israel, Iran-backed Hezbollah has not. The ceasefire stipulates that Hezbollah stop attacks, but it reserves Israel's right to continue its invasion of southern Lebanon. On Saturday, Israel issued warnings to more villages in the south of planned attacks. Jane Arraf, NPR News, Beirut.
9: The U.S. military says it shot down multiple Iranian drones and missiles aimed at commercial ships in the Strait of Hormuz. Iranian officials say the ships were attempting to pass without Iran's permission. In Taiwan, a senior U.S. diplomat has urged the island to, quote, spend smarter on its national defense. The comments come as Taiwan waits for Washington to approve a $14 billion arms package. From Taipei, Jan Kemison Broomby has more.
25: Taiwan needs to learn from wars in Ukraine and the Middle East and spend smarter on its defense. That's the message from Raymond Green, director of the American Institute in Taiwan, the USA's de facto embassy on the island. Green says, quote, drones are changing the character of warfare. Investing in unmanned systems would be a way for Taiwan to increase deterrence against China, he said. The comments come after Secretary of State Marco Rubio said a $14 billion US arms package to Taiwan remains under review. For NPR News, I'm Jan Kamsenbrumby in Taipei.
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1: Live from KQED News, I'm Francesca Fenzi. The latest vote count from Tuesday's election has made it certain that Javier Becerra will be one of two candidates for governor in November. It also seems to have dashed any faint hopes that Oakland's Measure E might pull out a win. The measure, which would have added a $192 parcel tax for homeowners, stands at just over 44% yes as of Saturday morning, with all 108 precincts in Alameda County reporting. Measure E would have added about $34 million a year to the general fund to help pay for city services. It's the first time since 2011 that Oakland voters have failed to approve a tax measure on the ballot. California economic leaders are warning that 80 of the state's nearly 400 hospitals are at risk of closing, and federal cuts to healthcare funding from President Trump's Big Beautiful Bill will only make it worse. KQED's health correspondent April Domboski has more.
7: Hospitals are often the economic center of rural towns. They're the largest employer, and their workers support local businesses and schools. California State Treasurer Fiona Ma says a hospital closure can devastate the whole community.
8: Without these hospitals, we are going to be losing populations. We're going to be losing jobs, and the healthcare outcomes obviously are going to plummet.
7: Ma says California has an emergency loan program for distressed hospitals, but it's already oversubscribed. A larger structural change will be needed to prevent closures and loss of services. I'm April Domboski, KQED News.
1: And I'm Francesca Fenzi.
6: 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Sunny, breezy, cooler inland today. Highs low 60s near the coast to the upper 70s inland. Mostly clear, breezy tonight. Lows around 50. Sunday's weather, sunny skies, highs mid-60s, mid-70s, coast and bay shoreline to the low 80s inland. There is even a chance of light rain Monday into early Tuesday, according to the Weather Service.
2: Hey, y'all, it's the Sam Sanders Show from KCRW, all about the things that entertain us. Thank you so much for listening. Gotta tell you, I am honored, delighted, downright giddy to have two of the best in the business on my show this week. Audie Cornish and Ari Shapiro, veteran journalists and longtime friends. They have launched a new pop culture podcast together called Engagement Party. I wanted to use that occasion to break down some pressing pop culture news with those two. But I also wanted to turn the tables on them and ask Ari and Audie about the pop culture that makes them tick. They're pop culture modern scriptures, as I call them. And that conversation ended up being really life-affirming.
4: It's very easy to let things go for your life, to like, for you to be an NPC or whatever. Mm-hmm. What is the term?
11: Non-playable character, yes.
4: Yeah, in your own life.
2: Mm. Yes, yes.
4: And every once in a while, just having something that you can touch, remember, look at, and be like, yes, wait a second, we're doing something here, I think is probably a healthy thing.
11: Now I feel like I'm going to church.
4: No.
2: You did it.
11: And I'm Jewish.
2: Before we got there, though, I selfishly made Ari and Adi explain something to me that I have been seeing in the headlines recently. Been a lot of stories about how Americans' appetite for concerts may be waning. And it turns out that says a lot about the overall state of the culture right now. All right, let's get into it. Here's Ari and Adi and me. Without fail, every episode, every conversation, every topic, at a certain point, I hear you both kind of put on the hat. There is analysis. There is journalism. And so it's like, I get the fun kiki. I get the fun hang. I get the hot topics. But then at a certain point, I'm reminded, oh, these are veteran journalists who know how to have a smart conversation.
4: It's very hard to turn it off. It's very hard to. Can you imagine being married to me? I mean, my poor husband. It's been 20 years of me being like, but actually.
11: This
4: like,
11: is why we each love each other's husbands. Is because We relate.
2: I love it.
4: Oh, but now my children are turning it on me. My kids are under the age of 10 and like 100%. I have heard a but actually in my house. The other day there was a fight over Legos and it punctuated with, well, that's your opinion. Wow. This is about like a made up story. You know what I mean? Wow. And I'm just like,
2: yes.
11: Welcome to the chat, children.
2: Yeah. I love it. Well, to give our listeners a feel for your show, I wanted to have you talk me and my audience through a topic that you all had discussed recently that I hadn't thought about. And then as soon as y'all talked about it, I said, oh, this is actually major. Something called blue dot fever.
11: Yeah, it's not a disease.
2: Y'all educated me. Let's educate the people. What is this?
10: Well, let me start first. You're going to do the actual what it is, Ari, okay? But I'm going to preface it by saying this. Typically, I would do this show on the morning news show, and I would be like, in the world of entertainment, there's new concern about ticket sales falling in stadium shows around the country. Artists such as Bop and Bop have all done beep, beep, beep, beep, beep. And like this, and then a reporter would come on and talk about it for 3 minutes and 45 seconds.
2: Mm-hmm. Or 90 seconds.
10: Or like, 90
2: like a
10: seconds.
2: A little bitty,
10: Yeah, no kikis would be had. If I tried to bring up the name of a band that the producers didn't know, they'd be like, who is that? Wait, what? We can't do that. Let's just do Bruce Springsteen. You know what I mean? Yeah. Let's just do Taylor Swift. And meanwhile, you're like, that's not where this conversation is happening.
2: Exactly.
10: And so this show is a show that's going to like do it in a different way. And that way is how Ari will explain it now. Sorry for the caveat.
2: Look at that.
11: Well, okay. So first, Audie kind of got at the definition, which is like you click on a stadium show to buy a ticket and it's a sea of blue dots, unsold tickets. And so lots of acts have been canceling shows and people are calling it blue dot fever. But there are different reasons for this depending on whether you ask the customers, the artists, the execs at Ticketmaster and Live Nation. The thing that I was excited to be able to bring to it is that I also, in addition to being a journalist, sing with a band called Pink Martini, and I've been joining them on tour for like more than 15 years now. And so on
2: and
11: a different
2: there are
11: level,
2: no blue dots for Ari's shows.
11: I mean, Pink Martini have played some empty houses. It is a rite of passage. Let me tell you.
10: I feel like you just say that so people can identify with you.
11: There have been moments I've stood on stage and said, okay, if you got the cheap seats, it's your lucky day. Come to the front rows that are empty. Fortunately, more often than not, Pink Martini plays to a full house. But the thing that I brought to it that I think is worth mentioning is that the costs of touring have skyrocketed, whether it's the tour bus or the gas or the hotels, and the fees for performing artists have not gone up in the same way. So, maybe promoters are getting greedy and booking people in spaces that are too big for them to fill, but maybe the economics of touring are such that unless you get booked in these big spaces, you just can't make the tour economics work out. I've heard artists say the middle class in music has disappeared for that reason.
10: Also, maybe the middle class ticket buyer.
2: Exactly.
11: And that's the other side.
10: The
11: flip
10: side,
11: take it,
10: which is like those of us who might have wanted to see a show, for an artist that we like. We're not in the marketplace so much because of the fees that we're seeing and because of the cost of the tickets. Those are fees on top of the cost of the ticket. But then if you are a super fan and you want to spend $1,000 on a ticket, you'll pay. So you just have a market that's like skewing further and further in this direction. And pretty soon people vote with their feet. And that is where you see the blue dots, right? That's where you see people just being like, you know what? I'm not going to bother. Yeah.
11: But the big corporate execs are pushing back on this.
2: And it's happened to some major artists that we all know. Post Malone has canceled shows because of Blue Dot Fever, as has Zayn.
11: Although they won't all say that it's Blue Dot Fever.
10: Yeah, they don't usually say that.
11: Some of them are like, I'm writing new material, or it's mental health, or, you know, they have a variety of reasons.
2: The Pussycat Dolls had to admit they had their tour canceled because no one's buying tickets. As did, I think, about a year ago, J-Lo had to cancel a tour because she wasn't selling tickets.
11: Kiefer Sutherland just said, we're not able to fill the space. It's not going to be fun for everybody if it's half empty.
2: What is Kiefer Sutherland doing in a concert?
11: I know. I didn't know that either. I learned. He has a music career.
2: Sure. Everybody's so creative. I am really interested, though, in what y'all pointed out, in that the artists aren't profiting more either. You know, we've all seen these fees go up for concert tickets and stadium shows. We've seen lawsuits against companies like Live Nation for collusion and a monopoly building. We've seen transcripts of texts from these executives making fun of how much they're getting out of us concert goers by just adding arbitrary fees. And one would imagine that in the midst of all those new fees, these artists are getting more, but you're saying actually not quite. It's just the companies.
11: Well, the fees for performing are not going up. And also, you know, 10, 20 years ago, there was this big shift where artists used to make money by selling records. And in the age of streaming, you don't make any money from people listening to your music. The only place you really make money is by touring. And so if you're getting squeezed on the touring costs and you're not getting any money from the streamers, it's like, what's the point? How do you make the economics work? You can't.
10: Yeah.
2: I want to ask both of you if you think that the zeitgeist is also just in a different place. I remember after vaccines were rolled out and Fauci said, okay, it's cool, you can go outside again. I found Beyonce's Renaissance tour a transformative experience. It was the first big show outside after COVID lockdown, and I spent major bucks to go see that show 4 times in 2 different countries.
11: Wow.
2: And wow. I remember leaving the show the last time, and I kind of said to myself, I've had my fill. I'll probably never experience a better stadium show. Yeah. I'm not sure Beyonce can do this again in 3 to 5 years.
11: Oh, well, and Kevin Carter did not sell as well.
2: Exactly. And so,

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1: Money for the Beyonce tickets. And therefore, the tickets were worth that, right? Because there was someone to meet that market, right? Yeah. And so sometimes, like, when people, there's this debate about whether the $25 and the $50 and the even $60 or $80 ticket is even meaningful as a number itself, because there's people who are gonna pay more because they really love that artist. And basically you have a whole world of middle market men who, like, they're capitalizing on that. And I haven't known the answer, you know, partly because I don't love anyone that much. You know what I mean? Like, I really don't. It's like, I like the idea of it, but I just have never felt strongly enough to pay in the hundreds of dollars. Like, my idea of a good time with a concert and it's like artists that maybe I didn't even know I would like. Mm-hmm. I remember seeing a Patti Smith show and being like, this is incredible. I love this. Yeah. I knew Patti Smith. I didn't really have a lot of the music. It was a great experience. I don't think I'd have that experience if the tickets were $300.
2: Exactly. Hey, if you are just now joining me, I'm here with two of my dear friends, Ari Shapiro and Audie Cornish. They have a new culture podcast called Engagement Party. You know, when I hear these companies say, oh, the resellers, I scratch my head and say, all right, Live Nation and Ticketmaster, they're pretty powerful companies. They managed to get so much data on me. If they wanted to stop resellers, couldn't they just stop resellers? Or at least
1: you and the New Jersey Attorney General, right? Yeah. I mean, this is why there's like an active lawsuit or investigation going on. We don't have the answer to this right now.
2: Yeah.
3: But I do think we live in an economy where companies are choosing between selling a $1 thing to 10,000 people or selling a $10,000 thing to one person. And more often than not, they're choosing to try to sell the $10,000 thing to one person.
2: Mm. Totally. I have had so many conversations about how various sectors of our economy are entering what experts are calling a gilded age. Mm-hmm. There was a really interesting story in New York Magazine a few weeks ago about how Delta Airlines has doubled down on their highest spending customers.
1: Obsessed.
2: To the point that now newer planes, some of them will have more first class seats than coach seats.
3: Yep.
2: Because those are the customers that Delta wants to prioritize.
1: You could see this coming a few months ago. The Delta CEO was on Squawk Box. And the thing he said to them was, you know, we're doing great. Those economy flyers, I don't know about them.
2: Exactly.
1: So, like, it's literally no surprise to me that here we are 6 months later.
2: Yes.
1: And they're like, more first class seats because they told us.
2: Oh, yeah. And even in fashion, I was talking to Amy Odell. She hosts this amazing fashion podcast called Backrow. She also wrote the bio on Gwyneth Paltrow, obsessed with her. And she said, Sam, this Gilded Age thing is happening in fashion as well. And the Bezos Met Gala was the latest symbol of how much is happening.
1: Are you going to talk about VIBs?
3: Very important billionaires. Is that what that stands for?
1: No, very important buyers instead of VIPs.
2: So all these high fashion houses, they've basically catered their entire wardrobes and their expertise and their energy to the biggest spenders. They will fly these big spenders on private jets to go buy their clothes. If you buy enough clothes from this fashion brand, they will put you on front row for fashion week. And basically, they cater to them. A lot of these brands that will cater to the middle, they're gone. We just saw Shein buy Everlane.
3: Right.
2: There's only H&M and Bottega Veneta now. There's no middle.
3: Because the people shopping at Everlane or H&M are asking themselves, is this worth the price tag on it? And the people who are purchasing their way into the front row of the fashion shows,
2: there's no price
3: have
2: tag.
3: More money than they will ever be able to spend.
2: Yes.
3: And the amount they spend is the signifier of their social standing.
2: Yes.
3: Therefore, why would I pay $10,000 for something when I could pay $100,000 for something, and then everyone will see that I have the $100,000 thing? It is this crazy distortion.
2: Oh, yeah.
1: Although, thinking of fashion, it's not for everyone to see. It's for it's for an experience for you to have had that no one else has.
2: Yes.
1: Like, the experience is the thing.
2: The experience.
1: That is the premium.
3: But there's no ceiling on what you're willing to pay for it.
1: Yeah.
2: The craziest thing Amy Odell told me about this new Gilded Age of fashion, she said, you know, they have all these fancy clothes. You really can't wear them anywhere because they're so

0: absurd. A lot of times these fashion houses will create events for their VIBs to wear the clothes to.
1: Mm-hmm.
0: Because they have nowhere else to wear it. It's crazy. Yeah. Anywho, what is y'all's biggest takeaway with this entire conversation? Whether it be concerts, fashion, so many other things. We're entering a culture economy and an entertainment economy in which there are haves and have-nots. How do you approach that, tackle that, make peace with that, live your life in the midst of that reality, that cultural reality right now?
2: I quote the performer Taylor Mack more than anyone else in the world. All and right. Taylor gave a commencement address that I just watched over the weekend, where he said, the way to make sure you're in the room is to build the room.
3: What will get you there, guaranteed, is if you make the room yourself. It's your right. It's not impossible if you give yourself permission.
2: When I think about this economy that excludes so many people, mm-hmm. I think about the fact that you cannot take away an individual's creativity. And yeah. ultimately, if you don't like the system you're trapped in, build something. That's where yeah. that's what I come down to. Just
0: I like that.
2: You know, like I was in New Orleans for Mardi Gras for the first time this year and was so nice. Overwhelmed by like the grassroots DIY creativity that was on every block mm-hmm. of every street in that town. I was like, mm-hmm. you don't have to ask permission. You don't have to buy a ticket. You don't have to get past the velvet rope.
0: Yeah.
2: Make the thing and share it with your friends. That's exactly. where I come down.
0: Yeah.
1: One aspect of the show is Ari is the half glass full person. and I am not. No, it's not that. Okay. It's more like, you know, one of the things is I've wanted to connect with a lot of people who are like parents, who are caregivers, who are like at that point where, you know, we were raised on the internet and we were raised internet adjacent. And so we have one step in the old consciousness and one step in the new. Like, mm-hmm. we care, like, analog things are not artifacts to us we've never seen. Mm-hmm. You know what I mean?
2: Yeah.
1: We're not
2: we've actually seen
1: rotary phone.
2: Right.
1: Yeah,
2: digital
1: like,
2: camera.
1: Yeah, yeah, exactly. Yeah. And so it's a very weird place to be, but it's also a place that there's a huge number of us who are, and no one's talking to us. They're, like, talking to, doing memes for Gen Z. They want mm-hmm. the boomers' money because they have all the wealth. Mm-hmm. And we're in the middle. Like raising the kids, talking, buying, mm-hmm. doing the vacations or not doing the vacations, buying the gas. And I wanted to be in community with them to be like, hey, I see you. I know how weird this feels. I know how weird that feels. And like, let's make sense of it together.
0: I like that. Well, and there's a world increasingly, whether or not you see it in news headlines, that actually caters to those audiences. I was thinking about how much money I spent to go see Beyonce a few years ago. In the past maybe year or so of my life, you know, I happened to get a bunch of free tickets to concerts because I work for a radio station that does music very well. So I'll go to shows a lot of time for free now, but when I pay for a show, usually these days, it's for a live podcast taping. I'm middle-aged.
1: Exactly.
0: That speaks to me. I like it. And it can be just as fulfilling as a stadium show, and it's usually about $30 or $40.
2: Huh.
1: Yeah, it's a different kind of experience. It is an experience. I mean, the thing about the concert experience or even the movie experience where tickets are creeping up to $50.
0: Yeah,
1: like,
0: it's wild.
1: You want to make it worth your while. If I'm going to do all this, this thing better blow my mind. Yep. It better be the sphere. It better be, you know, the things need to fly at me. It's not that.
0: Let me just hang with some like-minded people.
1: Yeah, exactly. Like maybe that's okay if it promises some connection. And I think that's something, especially for podcasters, right? Like that's kind of our bread and butter is the connection aspect of it.
0: That's it. The sphere is great. I don't even like you two. I got my life at the U2 concert at the Sphere. Man.
1: Just
0: I was
1: the
0: like,
1: outside
0: okay, boomer.
1: Of it.
2: That is our generation.
0: I was up the whole time. I was up the whole time.
1: I don't think so, Ari. It's all coming back. I mean, right now there's discourse about Olivia Rodrigo's baby doll dresses. And like all the riot girls or the girls who wished they were riot girls because they were too young and missed the moment are like, wait, is this... No. Is she too cute? Wait, how does it work? Am I allowed to say that? Like, our politics, our maturity is colliding with our, like, nostalgia and our experiences, and then other people are packaging and selling it, like, at Urban Outfitters. And I think that, like, figuring out what we do on the show is kind of like, we're like, can you unblend? Like, is there a way to figure out how we got here?
2: Yeah. Reverse engineer the recipe. Yeah.
0: Okay, time for a quick break. When we come back, more with Ari Shapiro and Audie Cornish. Their new culture podcast from CNN is called Engagement Party. Stick around.
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0: Hey, y'all. Sam Sanders here. Welcome back to my show. Today, I'm talking with Audie Cornish and Ari Shapiro, two old friends and very familiar voices on public radio. They now host a new pop culture podcast from CNN. It's called Engagement Party. And we are having our own party this episode. I asked both Ari and Audie to reflect on what I lovingly call modern scriptures. Pieces of pop culture that they can always return to for sustenance. The shows and movies and moments. Anything that makes life feel a little bit better. I am so excited to share what Ari and Audie are bringing to the show today. Let's just get into it. I love to have chats in which the people I love tell me the things that they love. I've even named this. I want the people I love the most to tell me about the pop culture that shaped them, that's made them, the culture they go back to feel renewed. And because I'm a church kid, I call these scriptures modern scriptures.
1: So that's where that came from.
2: I love that.
1: I was like, why? I don't know how I feel about this.
0: Yeah. I will tell you why I call it modern scriptures.
1: Okay.
0: Yes. I will tell you. So this started after I read a brilliant New York Times magazine profile of Melissa McCarthy, written by Taffy Broadusser Ackner. It inspired me so much that every few months when I was like feeling bad about the state of the world or journalism or my career, I would go reread that article and feel happy again and feel better again and feel optimistic again. And it made me think of the ways in which when I was a kid at church, you had these people at church who just had a favorite scripture. And it was the same scripture, but they would go back to it. And every time they went back to it, it meant something different, something new, something special. And I'm like, oh, that can happen with pop culture as well. Huh. So that's the idea.
2: Does Taffy know that? Have you told her that?
0: I think I've told her. I'm not sure if she remembers, but I will be doing modern scriptures with my friends and other journalists until the day that I die, and I owe it to her. So yeah,
2: that's amazing.
1: Ari has to go first because I super struggled with this.
2: I was did like, too, actually.
1: I was like,
2: are mine too frivolous? I don't know.
0: No.
1: I just don't return online. Like, you know what I mean? Like,
2: there's too much content for you to go back again.
0: Like,
2: and again.
0: I watch Queens of Comedy once a year. This is the best comedy special of all time. You know, like things you just go back to.
2: There are two movies that I've watched more than any other movie in my entire life. And in fact, my husband as well. And he and I have been together since college. And so sometimes we just speak in lines from these two movies.
0: That's true. Scripture. That's true.
1: Okay,
2: we say to each other.
1: You guys are sellers. We're like, yes. You
2: know, it's the whole how many babies can you fit in the tire thing.
1: What film is this?
2: I don't know if you wanted to start here, but it's a line from Waiting for Guffman, which is one of Christopher Guest's.
0: Let's start there.
2: Sorry, we're off to the races.
0: No, we're good. All right, Ari's first modern scripture is Waiting for Guffman. Tell us all about it.
2: Okay, well, look, there's this whole, like, stack of Christopher Guest films that are these fake documentaries. First he made Spinal Tap, then he made Waiting for Guffman, and then he made Best in Show, and then several others after that.
0: Best in Show is a perfect movie. Oh, my God.
2: I would argue that Waiting for Guffman is better. I think Waiting for Guffman is...
0: Yes.
2: Maybe because I grew up as a theater kid, and Waiting for Guffman is a send-up of... Come on. Come on, Audie. She's been giving me flack about...
0: She was proud of that one. She was
2: Andrew
0: proud
2: Lee Weber
0: of that
2: for our
0: one.
2: Show, and Audie was skeptical, and she rolls her eyes. Every time we talk about theater. So Waiting for Guffman is a movie about a small town, Blaine, Missouri, that is celebrating its sesquicentennial, which we all now know is 250 years. And wait, is it sesquicentennial? 150, whatever. Anyway, the point is they commission an original musical to be written celebrating the town's history. And the writer and director is Corky St. Clair, played by Christopher Guest.
8: The city council of Blaine gave me the responsibility of putting together a show to celebrate the 150th anniversary of Blaine. I took the whole history of the town and I squeezed it like a piece of fresh bread.
2: And the cast is this group of people who, like, are legends today in 2026, but Christopher Guest made lots of movies with them. So, like, there's Parker Posey, there's the legendary late Catherine O'Hara, there's Eugene Levy. It's such an incredible comedy that is full of so many memorable lines. And the other thing that I think people sometimes don't appreciate is that it came before The Office, before Parks and Recreation, when this kind of pseudo-documentary style that, of course, is like cliche now, was very novel, and people weren't really doing it, and it wasn't a genre unto itself. So it was really groundbreaking in that way, and it's this amazing ensemble of people, I think, at their absolute best. That's my modern scripture.
0: What's your favorite line from the movie? Or one of your favorite lines?
2: I'm gonna go home and bite my pillow.
9: And I'm going home and I'm gonna bite my pillow. It's what I'm gonna do.
2: There's another line where Catherine O'Hara's character says of her husband, he's trying to get me to change my instincts or at least ignore them. I need to stop because otherwise I will spend an hour just quoting
1: Catherine
2: this movie.
1: O'Hara.
0: I love it. Well, it's also, I don't know, it is, whenever I think of Christopher Guest movies, I'm reminded about, you know, what makes a film lovable, rewatchable, and makes it like part of the canon. And I think that a lot of studios have forgotten it. It's not about how big it is, not about how expensive it is. It's about like how specific a story is and how much the characters like live in the specificity of it that makes it a thing I want to grab onto.
2: There's one other thing I have to tell you about this movie that did not strike me until the most recent time I watched it, which was very recently.
0: Yes.
2: This is a movie about small town Missouri that does not mention politics once, overtly or subtly, or like it's just not even a thing. There's no like blue town in a red state vibe or, you know, gun toting MAGA. Like it's just not present in the film in any way.
0: Yes. And I like that and I admire that because I am around in Los Angeles and covering the entertainment industry. There's so many liberals, liberal creatives, and liberal culture watchers who don't want to consume something unless it is performing its politics on its sleeve. And what I tell people is like, it's actually okay. You're not going to get canceled. They're not going to come after you if some of your consumption of the world is not political. That's okay.
2: So when things happening have out a whiff in LA. Of box checking, it's a big turnoff.
0: The box checking. Hey, if you are just now joining me, I'm here with two of my dear friends, Ari Shapiro and Audie Cornish. They now host a new podcast together. It is called Engagement Party. Let's talk about one of the scriptures that you brought us. It is a memoir.
1: No, we're not doing that. We're not doing that because now you've given me a completely different definition. So you're saying things that we kind of like return to a little bit?
0: Yeah, or just that you love to. If you return to, you can change it up. But I have in the script, Steve Martin's Born Standing, A Comic's Life, a book about failure.
1: I did not come here for scripts. Okay, Sam Sanders is supposed to be Mr. Young People.
0: I'm not young. I'm middle-aged. I am so old.
1: When I met you, you were professionally young. They were like, you know what?
2: You cover the youngs.
1: You cover the youngs.
0: Being professionally young, now I'm professionally gay. That's kind of the bread and butter.
1: Okay. All right, well, listen, I'm going to just rattle off a list of things because you don't need to show them. But going off of the idea of things that you return to.
0: Yeah.
1: You know, one for me, the films of Denzel Washington.
0: Which ones? There's a lot.
1: So many. I refer to the archives of W. Kamau Bell's Denzel Washington is the Greatest of All Time podcast.
0: Yes.
1: But I do like his collaboration on The Equalizer, which are like in the genre of Denzel Washington walks away slowly from something on fire. And the reason why...
2: Surpassed only by Angela Bassett walks away slowly from something on fire.
1: Yes. Well, that's a whole different genre, okay? But, like, I've seen him in so many, even his not great movies, like a Book of Eli or something like that. He has so much power on his sets that he can sneak in some pretty serious ideas. Like, in The Equalizer, for some reason, someone gets handed a copy of The Invisible Man. Do you know what I mean?
0: Oh.
1: Like, it's like the native sons in the background. Like, they're constantly this, like, smuggling of ideas that I really respect and see in other kinds of programming, How to Get Away with Murder. That was, like, two shows in one. There was the Viola Davis stirring drama, you know what I mean, about, like, history, ancestry, wigs, purses. And then there was, like, five kids having sex with each other in an occasional murder.
0: And maybe killing
1: murder.
0: Somebody. Yeah,
1: exactly. But they just grafted them together and gave her a bunch of awards, and I was like, I'll watch that. And I still watch it. Every once in a while, I just turn it on and watch Viola be a black woman at the office, and I'm like, girl, it's true. You know, heavy Negro spiritual sigh.
2: Yes.
1: So anything with Viola Davis, I like the Denzel sneaking in of ideas. I love people working hard. Beyonce in the Homecoming film. I returned to the Homecoming live album more than her other albums, but I loved the doc where she's just like giving notes.
10: Till I see some of my notes apply, it doesn't make sense for me to make more. That's where I am. Thank you, everybody. Thank y'all. I know everybody's working hard, so we'll get there.
1: Beyonce shows her work at all times. She's never like, this is effortless. It's like, it's all the effort, and if you're not putting in as much, why are you even here?
0: Well, this, I am so glad you brought up Beyonce in the context of this segment, because a lot of what she has done, it kind of functions as scripture. Like, she will leave you these texts, these tomes that are like kind of like this master plan of like pop culture competence. When you watch,
1: I mean, the thing is,
0: the Homecoming documentary,
1: I don't feel the same way. Like, I'm never going to buy tickets. I'm never going to fly anywhere. I don't think Four was an amazing album. I'm just like, Beyonce is great. I like it. But what I like is that she's like, I run on the treadmill and sing at the same time. I work at all times. You should know that I work. I feed the babies. I do this. And like, more people need to know that all of this.
0: But
1: is
0: I think it's
1: effort.
0: More than just the work.
2: I agree with everything you're saying and would add the way she pulls in Tierra Whack, Big Frida, the Irish dancers who were with her on the tour that are like these two women who, I mean, like, she elevates so many other people even as she's doing her own thing.
0: Yes.
2: That's another element of what to me makes her the GOAT.
0: Well, and I think for me, why I would make the argument that like a lot of what she does is like scripture is because it's pulling in so much. Like, when you watch Homecoming, this is maybe the best Coachella set of all time, but it is also this historical love letter to the HBCU, right? Or when you go see Renaissance, like I did four times, she is pulling on a
2: very
0: specific...
2: Oh, did you see Renaissance? I missed that detail.
0: You missed that.
2: Have you been to see Beyonce live?
0: I sure have. But listen, here's the thing with Renaissance.
1: God.
0: She is giving you a musical history lesson and tour through the creation of house music, which is
1: a lot of people do that. I think she's a great modern incarnation of that. I do think that's in part the job of an artist, especially a modern artist who innovates.
0: Yes.
1: And so she's the best. I get it. Everyone loves her. I love her. But I think I have a like, my love of her is rooted in my appreciation for her growth.
0: Confidence.
1: And that gets back to the thing you were about to ask me to talk about, which is Steve Martin's Born Standing Up, which is his memoir.
0: Yes, and this is the scripture that she brought. Yes, tell us about that.
1: Mm. It's actually about a lot of his very earliest failures. It's actually about, and it's not done.
0: I didn't know he failed.
1: In,
0: what did he fail at?
1: Oh, just all the time, like, here's a joke that didn't land, or one time somebody laughed in the back row at a thing, and I thought, oh, did that work? Or, like, it's very, it's a little bit like Stephen King's On Writing, where you have someone who's not just telling you about how they got good at something, they're really describing the creative process that is, by definition, like, pockmarked by failure.
0: Yes.
1: You know? It, like, it, that's just it. There's no way around that part of the process.
0: And failure is part of the process.
1: It is. Yeah, it is. Because, like, how else are you going to know the thing that's working? And I think...
0: Success doesn't teach you anything. It teaches you how to feel good.
1: Kind of. That's really true. Anyway, so I'm going to think really hard about this now. Because I bet there is but I'm like, processing. Because there are some things I go back to over and over again. And I'm like, why do I... like this? What am I getting out of this?
0: I have a theory just from the names that you've thrown out in the context of this conversation. You mentioned Viola Davis. You mentioned Denzel Washington. You mentioned, we talked about Beyonce, and you've mentioned the Steve Martin book, all about failure and getting better at your job.
1: Because diversity.
0: With all of those artists, you're looking to artists who have shown themselves to be really good and diligent about craft. Like that scene in Homecoming where Beyonce is saying to her dancers, the steps ain't right. She's explaining crafts to her people. Hmm. Anytime you hear Viola Davis do an interview about acting,
1: half of
0: it is craft. She's talking craft, right? Same with Denzel. They are masters of craft. And I think what I see and what you're telling me that really speaks to you over time, Audie, you love competence and you love artists who take the craft seriously, which shows up so much in your work.
1: Am I boring?
0: No. No.
2: Supporting evidence, when Audie and I show up at Solid State Bookstore to record our podcast engagement party, I bring a few scrawled notes in my notebook, and Audie brings a stack of paper, highlighted, annotated, thoughts on thoughts on thoughts. She has been given a prep packet, and she has also done the research and done the work.
0: Yes.
2: She absolutely has something in common with all
1: these
2: people we're talking about.
1: Twice as good for half as much. One of the things I learned growing up.
0: I'm going to say Audie Cornish might be the Beyonce of journalism.
2: The Beyonce of journalism.
1: No, you just have to, you know, I've never been rewarded for being unprepared. I know there's a person for whom that is a thing.
0: Yep.
1: But I am not she. You know what I mean? Like, that's not, it won't be called delightful or, none of that. And, you're right. Even the things that I really love that are not people, like The Walking Dead or The Hunger Games, like things, they're pop art where people are in a kind of stuck in a loop. You know what I mean? They're kind of like trying to, they're living in fundamentally unfair worlds that they are trying to still find joy, love, and all of those things. And maybe it's not an accident that I'm into that as well, you know, because like, yeah, it could be worse. Sorry, I'm at the end of my work day, so I'm just
0: fine with it.
1: Out of control.
0: I love it. Okay, time for a quick break. When we come back, more with Ari Shapiro and Audie Cornish. Their new culture podcast from CNN is called Engagement Party. Stick around.
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0: Hey, y'all, it's the Sam Sanders Show. Let's get back to my conversation with Audie Cornish and Ari Shapiro, two very familiar public radio voices who now host a new culture podcast from CNN. It is called Engagement Party. I gathered them here this episode to share the pop culture that makes them tick. I call these modern scriptures, the pieces of pop culture that we can return to, things that always stand the test of time, the TV, the music, the movies that make us feel better about life. All right, let's get back into it. Ari, let's get another one from you. You talked about Waiting for Guffman. Ari, tell me about a poem that you like to read that I kind of want you to read a bit of for us.
2: Okay, Audie described me as the glass half full one of this relationship.
0: Yeah.
2: And
0: yeah.
2: This poem, I always go back to, I'm getting goosebumps just starting to talk about it.
0: Mm.
2: I think it's the best love poem ever written.
1: Okay.
0: Whoa.
2: I do. And it's by Frank O'Hara.
0: Okay.
2: And it's called Having a Coke with You.
0: Yeah.
2: And it begins, having a Coke with you is even more fun than, and then there's this long list of like places to travel and things to do. For those who don't know, Frank O'Hara was this legendary gay poet who, one of the things that I love about him was that he didn't treat his art and his work as some kind of like sacred place apart from his life. He lived zealously. I mean, he died at the age of 40 being run over by a Jeep on the beach of Fire Island, which is most iconic way to
0: die. What a way to go.
2: What a way to go. And he wrote poems about his friends and his life and joy and like pleasure. And so this is the love poem, Having a Coke with You, which I'm just going to read a section of it.
0: Yes.
2: And
0: yes.
2: I find that it is so accessible. Mm. Poetry has a reputation for being too elevated, too dense, whatever. Okay.
0: Mm-hmm.
2: We're going to pick up in the middle here.
0: Yeah.
2: It is hard to believe when I'm with you that there can be anything as still, as solemn, as unpleasantly definitive as statuary, when right in front of it, in the warm New York 4 o'clock light, we are drifting back and forth between each other, like a tree breathing through its spectacles. And the portrait show seems to have no faces in it at all, just paint. You suddenly wonder why in the world anyone ever did them. I look at you, and I would rather look at you than all the portraits in the world, except possibly for the Polish writer occasionally. And anyway, it's in the Frick, which thank heavens you haven't gone to yet, so we can go together for the first time. It goes on and on and on, and the last line is, it seems they were all cheated of some marvelous experience, which is not going to go wasted on me, which is why I'm telling you about it.
0: Yeah. Oh my God. That's beautiful.
2: It just feels so conversational. It's like one.
1: How often do you return to this?
2: Every now and then I just think of how delightful it is. And then I'll pull it up on my phone and read it. And, mm-hmm. and I find new things in it when I read it. And it feels like just somebody taking joy out of life and savoring the pleasures of it. And the idea of like, The portrait show seems to have no faces at all, only paint. Like, such a brilliant framing.
0: Yeah.
2: He worked at the Museum of Modern Art in New York, so like, he knew art. And he's writing this poem to this young dancer who he had a 2-year relationship with. And the idea that the whole thing is addressed to you, to the second mm-hmm. person, makes it feel so immediate. Like, he could be talking to me, you know, having a Coke with me is more fun than all mm-hmm. of these other things. And just that idea of not treating fun as trivial and yes. not treating things that others might dismiss as frivolous, as unimportant. And it just kind of sends a shiver down your spine that I think recreates the feeling you get when you're just falling head over heels for somebody.
0: Yeah. I love how existential this poem is. Like, it is about saying these things, these events, these moments, I want to experience them and feel them deeply. And I love you so much. I want to do it with you. And when that line at the end, which is not going to go wasted on me, which is why I'm telling you about it. It's like, well, isn't that why you fall in love? Isn't that why you live a life fully? To have a moment and someone to talk to about it. It's so beautiful.
2: And another poet might say, I want to carve you into marble so you'll last forever. And Frank O'Hara is saying, no.
0: Like, no, I don't want to tell
2: you about it. What's the point of marble?
0: I want to be with you.
2: When we're standing here in the 4 o'clock light in this the tree breathing through its spectacles. Like, he references the orange shirt that his love is wearing and his love of yogurt, like all of these little specific details that are so kind of inconsequential, but in the context of infatuation feel so juicy.
0: Oh, yeah. He wouldn't be paying for stadium seats at an expensive concert. He just needs to be with his man.
2: Why would you bother? You don't need Beyonce. You've got the person standing next to you.
0: Yeah, I love it. I love this poem. Thank you for showing it to me and bringing it to me.
2: I'm so happy to share it with you.
0: I felt the chills too. Yeah. Let's do another little bit of poetry to close the show. You did give us
1: Is there a spoken word segment?
0: She could be considered a spoken word artist. There's something that you go back to a lot that you told us about that you like a lot. And
1: this is nice of you to bring this up, actually.
0: Oh, yeah. This is a Grammy's acceptance speech from a rapper named Doechii, who won for Best Rap Album for her album Alligator Bites Never Heal. She won that at the 2025 Grammys. And Adi, you have bookmarked this speech. Why?
1: You know, you see a lot of speeches, especially when black artists win something that they haven't won before. You know, they thank the Lord, they thank everybody, and then sometimes they do a little thing for the little girl or boy out there or whatever. And there have been some great ones recently, actually. But there was something about the delivery of this one. There was something about the way she was saying, there's so many people to tell you who you are. You know what I mean? Like, and you also get a say in who you are. And it may not always feel like that.
15: Don't allow anybody to project any stereotypes on you that tell you that you can't be here, that you're too dark, or that you're not smart enough, or that you're too dramatic, or you're too loud. You are exactly who you need to be right where you are. And I am a testimony.
1: I think that hit me at a moment that I needed to hear it. You know what I mean? Like, in a lot of the press that we've done, like talking to people about this show, they've asked a lot of questions about our NPR backgrounds and our news backgrounds. Mm-hmm. And like, it's all about these costumes. Mm-hmm. And I think that for so long, and you know this, Sam, because we talk so much about this stuff, about I don't know what I'm giving of myself, what I'm chipping away to be this thing that someone else wants.
0: Mm-hmm.
1: And what would happen if I was myself? It sounds so silly. Like, I'm embarrassed saying it now.
0: No, it's beautiful.
1: There is something about, you know, and we were talking about you at the beginning of this, you know, I didn't want to be you when I knew you at NPR. I was mad that you could be yourself. You know what I mean? I was like, well, wait a second. Was that an option? You know, not to the 90s kids. And this speech that she does, I think, I thought maybe the Youngs had it all figured out. And for her in 2025 to come out and be like, hey, I see you, person who is trying to shine as who you are and how you look and all of these things, was sobering, was inspiring.
0: Mm-hmm.
1: You know what I mean? And
0: it
1: ended up being something that I've bookmarked, at least until the YouTube gods yank it for copyright reasons. I do come back to it every once in a while as like, it's the pep talk I don't even have the courage to give myself.
0: I love it. Well, and it's just like watching Doechii in her rise and watching her succeed in this kind of weird, fractured entertainment environment. She's kind of proof of what's really going to last. Like, we are seeing institutions and pillars of media either collapse in front of us or become something that we don't recognize. And, you know, the writers are at a news outlet, but then they're at Substack and now they're at Patreon, and where will anyone go next? And like, the through line of Doechii is that wherever she goes, it's going to be Doechii. And I think that speech and her career entirely has been Dochi saying to herself and the rest of the world, I'm going to be very specifically me the best way that I can. And whatever comes will come, whatever platform it ends up on, it'll end up on, but it's going to be like Dochi. Like her sincerity of artistic vision is, I think, now more needed than ever because what is lasting?
1: And what maybe now you've made me come around to this scripture idea, because you're right. I think every once in a while,
0: I knew I'd get
1: kind
0: you.
1: Of, I mean, it took a minute, I'm telling you. Maybe, yeah, like having a totem, having something that every once in a while, you know, your top from Inception, like you need something every once in a while to be like,
2: good reference.
1: What am I here for?
0: Yes.
1: Like what is my, you know, the same way Oprah goes around talking about a purpose-driven life, like that's real. And
0: exactly.
1: I think you kind of need it more than ever. It's very easy to let things go for your life to like, for you to be an NPC or whatever. Mm-hmm. What is the term?
2: Non-playable character. Yes.
1: Yeah. In your own life.
0: Mm. Yes. Yes.
1: And every once in a while, just having something that you can touch, remember, look at and be like, yes, wait a second. We're doing something here. I think is probably a healthy thing.
2: Now I feel like I'm going to church.
1: No.
0: You did it.
2: And I'm Jewish.
1: I don't know what church we're like. And then someone was an NPC and I said, amen.
0: It's going to be a Unitarian church with a DJ.
1: Do not blame the Unitarians.
0: No, I love them. I love them. What a wonderful
1: church. Nothing says I grew
0: a
1: Christian like I love the Unitarians. Like,
2: oh, please. Like, in my community, we refer to it as Junitarians because so many Jews go to the Unitarian church.
1: Like, okay.
0: I would be a Unitarian if they could just figure out the music.
2: Mm.
1: You can't have it all.
0: You can't have it all.
1: Honestly.
0: Unless you listen to Engagement Party from CNN.
1: Hey.
0: Thank you both so much for sharing your wisdom and your brains with me and your listeners all the time. It has been lovely to just see both of you go along your journeys and then end up coming back together. I'm so excited for this phase of y'all's career because I'm just selfishly listening and watching and soaking it all in. So I cannot wait to keep watching Engagement Party, and I hope everyone listening subscribes and listens and watches right now.
2: 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Thank you so much.
0: 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Our showrunner is Tyler Green. Our producers are Bennett Purser and Andrea Bautista. Phil Richards is our technical director. Ramel Alcantara is our graphic designer. Alicia Baichu composed our theme music. 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
17: I'm Alzo Slade.
18: And I'm Peter Sagal. We've all been there. You know you got to start planning, but you get distracted, and the next thing you know, 250 years have gone by, and you got nothing lined up for the birthday party. We'll ask who's going to fill in for the people who were going to fill in for the people who dropped out. Plus, record-setting Olympic bobsledder Alana Myers-Taylor tells us what it's like to race down the Texas hills. And Alzo Slade is absolutely chuffed to make his debut as our official judge and scorekeeper.
17: Tarps off! Let's go!
18: We'll ask who's really going guns out on our quiz. It comes up right after this hour's news.
19: Live from NPR News in Washington, I'm Nora Rahm. Israel has used white phosphorus over civilian areas in Lebanon, according to the New York Times. White phosphorus is a chemical that can cause burns and other injuries. NPR's Stephen Bisaha has more.
20: White phosphorus is not banned under international law and can be used to create smokescreens or mark military targets. But Badr Hassan with Amnesty International says it is illegal to use over civilian areas due to its indiscriminate harm.
21: The likelihood of its causing suffering, causing damage, causing long-term damage as well, both to the respiratory system and burns.
20: Human Rights Watch says Israel used white phosphorus over Lebanese homes in March, and The Times says the substance was used as recently as last week. NPR has not independently verified those claims, and Israel denies using the substance in a way that violates international law. Stephen Bisaha, NPR News.
19: The prediction market companies are spending millions of dollars on influencers to promote the sites on social media. But as NPR's Bobby Allen reports, some of the creators are spreading misinformation about elections.
22: Polymarket and Kalshi are paying influencers up to $500 per post to spread the word about prediction markets, where people can bet on everything from the color of President Trump's tie, to war, to election outcomes. In recent weeks, some of those paid influencers have been spreading fabrications about the Los Angeles mayor's race, claiming without evidence that the process has been beset with fraud. After NPR pointed this out to Kalshi, the company asked influencers to take down posts. Polymarket never responded to requests for comment. Misinformation experts say it's a preview of what's to come ahead of the midterms. Fears also persist about the markets themselves, which can be manipulated by bad actors or bettors aligned with one candidate. Bobby Allen, NPR News.
19: The Supreme Court is in the final weeks of its 2025-2026 term. There are still 23 decisions yet to be announced. NPR's Carrie Johnson reports a major one concerns President Trump's efforts to end birthright citizenship, that babies born in the U.S. are U.S. citizens.
23: The biggest case of this term and the one that's most important to President Trump involves immigration, specifically that executive order he signed on day one after he returned to the White House. That order would strip the guarantee of birthright citizenship to babies born on American soil. For more than a century, people have understood the 14th Amendment to ensure all persons born here are Americans. At oral argument, the Trump administration had a rough go of things. Even several of the conservative justices cast doubt on the administration's position.
19: NPR's Carrie Johnson reporting. A new poll finds the public is evenly divided on whether the Supreme Court is motivated by law or politics. But a majority of those questioned, 79%, approve term limits for the justices. This is NPR News.
24: Live from KQED News, I'm Francesca Fenzi. Environmental groups are blasting a proposal to revive the construction of a coal export terminal in West Oakland. The project got a boost on Thursday after President Donald Trump said the federal government would invest $75 million. Ben Eichenberg is an attorney with San Francisco Baykeeper.
25: This coal terminal is going to be a regional industrial hub that's going to generate train traffic, and that's going to cause particulate pollution everywhere in the Bay Area.
24: But it would be particularly harmful to residents near the terminal.
25: It's just not fair to the people who live in West Oakland.
24: Developer Phil Tagami hasn't said whether he plans to move forward with the project, but Trump said construction could start as soon as this summer. Pacifica's popular municipal pier remains closed after a massive crack developed in the concrete structure on Thursday. Yellow caution tape and gates block access to the pier and to the Chit Chat Cafe, which sits near its entrance. Local surfer Bob Battaglio says he's been meeting with his friends at the coffee shop for decades, and he's mourning the loss of his favorite spot to meet up with his buds.
26: The first span of the pier on the landward side appears to have dropped structurally.
3: The pier's closed, and I don't know when they're going to be able to open it, if ever.
24: It could be some time before the city knows what it'll cost to repair or replace the pier. The city's mayor wrote in a Facebook post that the city would prepare a formal report on the damage, but that the pier needed $19 million in repairs even before this crack developed. The city of Pacifica received a grant for design work on those repairs 2 months ago. I'm Francesca Fenzi, KQED News.
4: 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Plenty of sunshine, breezy this afternoon. Highs low 60s at the beaches to the upper 70s inland. So a bit cooler today, especially inland. Sunny tomorrow. Highs mid 60s, mid 70s coast and bay shoreline to the low 80s inland. So a bit warmer tomorrow. Even a chance of light rain late Monday into early Tuesday.
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6: From NPR and WBEZ Chicago, this is Wait, Wait, Don't Tell Me, the NPR News Quiz. I'm the man who, for some reason, thought now was a good time to start a career in public radio. I'm Alzo Slade, and here's your host at the Bass Concert Hall in Austin, Texas, Peter Sagal.
7: Thank you, Alzo. Thank you, everybody. It's great to be back in Austin, Texas. We have a fine show for you today. Later on, we're going to be talking to Alana Myers Taylor, the most decorated Black Winter Olympian ever. But first, we are so excited to inaugurate what cultural historians of the future will refer to as the Alzo era, as we welcome Alzo Slade as Wait Wait's new official judge and scorekeeper.
3: Thank you, thank you. Thank you, Peter. Thank you so much.
7: This is very exciting, but also, now that you are official, you are able to wield the awesome power of judging and scorekeeping. So as you start your reign, what do you want people to know about you?
3: That I am the most decorated Black scorekeeper in Wait Wait history.
7: So, if you want to be the first contestant of the Alzo era, give us a call. The number is 1-888-WAIT-WAIT. That's 1-888-924-8924. Let's welcome our first listener contestant. Hi, you're on Wait, Wait, Don't Tell Me.
8: Hi, this is Jenny Stout calling in from Salt Lake City, Utah.
7: Salt Lake City is a fabulous place. 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
7: Oh, that's so wonderful. It's always lovely to hear. Well, Jenny, it's great to have you on the show. Let me introduce you to our panel this week from Austin. First up, a comedian and fashion designer whose new fashion project, House Cardi, by Michelle Wolf, just dropped. It's Brian Babylon. Next, one of Vulture's comedians you should and will know of 2025. It's Rachel Koster.
9: Hi, Jenny. Thank you.
8: Hi, Rachel.
7: And host of the hit podcast Breaking Bread with Tom Papa, it's Tom Papa.
26: Hi.
7: So, Jenny, welcome to the show. You're going to play Who's Alzo this time. Alzo Slade is going to read you three quotations from this week's news. If you can correctly identify or explain two of them, you will win our prize. Any voice from our show you might choose for your voicemail. Are you ready to go?
8: I sure hope so. I've been cramming all day.
7: Well, you have. All right, well, here is your first quote, and as I'm sure you'll recognize from Alzo's imitation, it is Vanilla Ice.
3: I don't even vote, so I don't even care. I'll go play for Putin if you want.
7: Warm Body, Vanilla Ice, was one of the few performers not to drop out of a concert on the National Mall celebrating what?
8: America's 250th birthday.
7: Yes, that's exactly right. For their Big party on the National Mall. The White House proudly announced the lineup of American music icons like Vanilla Ice and Bret Michaels from the band Poison. Seriously, it was like they just wrote down all the names from the Grammys in memoriam reel.
10: So is this tied to the cage match that's going to happen on the lawn?
7: Oh, it's all part of the big festivities. The cage match. They've been building this thing on the White House lawn to have a UFC, basically a cage match.
10: Yeah.
7: That's going to be on Flag Day, which, oh, by the way, what a coincidence, is also President Trump's 80th birthday.
11: Let me just say this about that UFC thing. If you look at aerial footage of the White House, it looks like what they thought the White House was going to look like when the Obamas were there. It looks like Breaking Bad meth lab house.
7: Yeah.
11: With the construction of the ballroom.
10: Yeah.
11: That UFC, it looks very, like Air Force One is on some blocks. It looks wild.
10: It feels like when you have a house guest and you can't kick them out and they're ruining everything and you're like, we'll just clean it when they're gone.
7: Right. All right, Jenny, here is your next quote. It's about a hot new director in Hollywood.
12: He got his start at age 9, posting videos of himself playing Minecraft.
7: That was Variety magazine talking about 20-year-old Kane Parsons, one of the hot new Hollywood directors who got their start making videos for what platform?
8: YouTube?
7: Yeah. Yes!
8: Yeah, you said it! Okay.
7: The horror movies Backrooms, made by Mr. Parsons, and Obsession, both made by former YouTubers, are dominating the box office. They grossed over $100 million on their opening weekend. It's so wonderful to see theaters filled again with young people, all of whom had to jump up every 4 minutes to hit the skip ad button on the screen.
11: It's hard to get people out to the theater these days.
7: Yeah.
11: It's hard to get people to the movie theater to buy $50 popcorn. It's tough.
7: And yet they have managed it by giving these young filmmakers an opportunity to make real movies. Have any of you seen these movies, or did you follow their careers on YouTube prior?
10: I haven't seen them, but I have two daughters who are in their early 20s, so I know enough about them. What do you want to know?
7: Did they come home and tell you all about it?
10: Yeah, they're really scary. They showed me the trailer for the Backroom ones.
7: Yes.
13: There's a lot of hidden undertones.
7: Hidden undertones, okay.
13: And that's very secret messages. Hidden.
7: Yeah. The directors of these two films are 26 and 20 years old. That's half the age of Martin Scorsese if you add them together. And the director of this movie, Backrooms, he's 20. And the movie is based on this series of YouTube shorts he started making when he was 16. He has a good chance to be the first big Hollywood star to become a has-been before he can legally rent a car.
10: Wow.
7: Yeah.
10: They are talented. I mean, my daughters, they just, you know, I've been waiting for this moment to happen because young people are so into the tech and they're so on top of it.
7: Yeah.
10: And now that they can make legit films out of it, makes perfect sense. My daughters, within 30 seconds of taking a picture, are able to take that picture, zoom in on my fat neck, and make that the picture.
7: Right. Skills. That's the thing that counts.
10: Skills. Mad
13: They're gonna
10: skills.
13: Save Hollywood.
10: Yeah.
7: Your last quote is an official statement from the Tampa Bay Rays baseball team.
14: Tarps off! Let's go!
7: So tarps off! It's the hottest thing in Major League Baseball right now. When you hear tarps off and you're in the stands, you are supposed to do what?
8: Oh, geez. They take off their shirts?
7: They take off their shirts,
8: oh,
7: yes.
8: Oh, my goodness.
7: Of course, taking your shirt off, that's tarps off. What started as a quirky thing among a few fans has spread across Major League Baseball with hundreds of fans at each game piling into sections of the bleachers, all taking off their shirts, waving them over their heads. Some people are praising this trend as being body positive, as in, I am positive you guys should put your shirts back on.
11: Because I'm going to be honest with you, this is an opportunity for whatever male sports bra situation.
7: Yeah.
11: It was a lot of, like, white man titties out there.
13: Nothing wrong with that, y'all.
10: Does it help the team win when everybody takes their top off?
7: Apparently, yeah, but that's what happened. It happened in St. Louis, Cardinals game, and these guys started doing it, and apparently the Cardinals rallied and won, and everybody's sort of saying, oh, it was the guys yelling and taking off their shirts. Who did it for us?
11: Oh, wow. The announcer was like, oh, momentum's shifting out. All those areolis, the momentum is shifting. They're picking up some steam with those areolis.
7: After that happened, by the way, the Cardinals manager, this is true, bought out a section of the bleachers personally and offered the tickets free to anyone who would come and agree to take their shirts off. And you know a manager season is going great when he's trying to distract everybody with, look, naked fans up there.
10: What are the women fans doing? Are they? Can they do this too?
7: To my knowledge, and I'm not sure, women have not yet participated.

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1: The giraffe in the new movie about Eleanor Roosevelt is that it had the best audition.
2: Well, that joke would have had to be so good for this audience to have gone with you.
3: I bet you were in there.
1: I was in there. Didn't happen.
2: I just saw Meryl Streep just shaking her head.
1: Yeah.
4: I kind of get it because animals have never asked me when I'm going to have a child, or told me that I'm getting a little pudgy. So I, as much as I know that when I'm a 60-plus-year-old woman, I'll want to have a job, I know that maybe it's okay.
2: So you're saying women over 60 are a little judgy on younger women?
4: To me, personally, I've experienced that at times. But they also deserve rights. I love you guys, and I think what you're doing out there is amazing. Don't stop just because...

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2: I am Sarah Starr from San Francisco, California, and KQED makes my life better because it makes my day so much better after a long day of school and work.
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4: The incredible story of Oliver Sipple on the next Radiolab.
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9: 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From NPR and WBEZ Chicago, this is Wait, Wait, Don't Tell Me, the NPR News Quiz. I'm Alzo Slade. We're playing this week with Tom Papa, Brian Babylon, and Rachel Coster. And here again is your host at the Bass Concert Hall in Austin, Texas, Peter Sagal.
10: Thank you, Alzo. Thanks, everybody.
0: Right now, it is time for the Wait, Wait, Don't Tell Me Bluff the Listener game. Call 1-888-WAIT-WAIT to play our game in the air. Hi, you're on Wait, Wait, Don't Tell Me.
11: Hi, Peter. This is Mickey calling from Northfield, Minnesota.
0: Oh, Northfield. I know it well. Home to some great universities and, of course, the Northfield Raid. That's when, if I'm not mistaken, Jesse James ended his career as an outlaw by thinking he could take a bunch of gentle Minnesotans and got his butt kicked.
11: Yeah, they celebrate that every September, the defeat of Jesse James Day. I've gone a few times, and I've learned you should bring headphones because the reenactments get really loud.
0: Oh, sure. I just love the idea of, like, Minnesotans all getting their guns. Oh, I guess we're going to have to shoot you now.

0: Snap judgment and news updates on the way next on this Saturday afternoon on KQED. 12:59 is Bay Area traffic time. Steve Herrera begins with a problem in the South Bay. Steve?
1: Good afternoon, Michael. I'm seeing a big tangle up in Los Gatos, southbound 17, just before Saratoga, Los Gatos Road. A three-vehicle and a separate two-vehicle crash is blocking both the left lane and center divide. And a problem on the peninsula, southbound 101, approaching Poplar. A couple cars have mixed it up in the left lane there. Steve Herrera, 4KQED.
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2: We are trained early to imagine that the holy or even the profane are things separate and apart from us. Things that live in a building or in a book, accessible only after years of study and deep contemplation by those with the long beards and the secret knowledge. But then, one day, you accidentally call upon the sacred or the profane and you don't have the secret knowledge. You don't have the years of study, but no matter, this time, whatever reason, it hears. The Van Snap Judgment, we proudly present Something Sacred. Snap Judgment, storytelling with a beat. After this short break, something sacred. This way comes, snappers. Stay tuned.
3: Live from NPR News in Washington, I'm Nora Rahm. The U.S. military says it shot down multiple Iranian drones and missiles aimed at commercial ships in the Strait of Hormuz. Iranian officials say the ships were attempting to pass without Iran's permission. The House voted this week to invoke the War Powers Act in response to the war in Iran. It passed with the help of a few Republicans. NPR's Ron Elving has more.
4: This week, four members of the Republican majority crossed the aisle to vote with the Democrats and invoke the War Powers Act on Iran. This is legislation that's been on the books since the wind down from the Vietnam War, and it requires congressional approval after an overseas deployment has lasted 60 days. We're way past that with the war on Iran, but past efforts to invoke the act have fallen short. This time, with the margin of majority down to the fingers of one hand, the defection of four Republicans was enough. Now we'll see if the Senate follows through.
3: NPR's Ron Elving reporting. Defense Secretary Pete Hegseth is in Normandy to mark the 82nd anniversary of the D-Day landings. NPR's Eleanor Beardsley reports Hegseth used the anniversary of the Allied defeat of Nazi Germany to emphasize that Europe must be responsible for its own security.
5: At the American Cemetery on a bluff above Omaha Beach, Hegseth said it is a strategic necessity for Europe to take the lead in its own security. Speaking against a backdrop of more than 9,000 American tombs, Hegseth called on allies like France to seriously face this reality with concrete steps. The U.S. has already pulled 5,000 troops out of Europe, and the Trump administration has made it clear that U.S. priorities lie elsewhere. The ceremony at the American Cemetery at Colville-sur-Mer took place several hours before the international ceremony, which Hegseth skipped. A citizens' association of one Normandy village protested Hegseth's visit, calling the appearance of, quote, a member of America's far right, the wrong symbol on a day that celebrates Allied unity. Eleanor Beardsley, NPR News, Paris.
3: Israel's Supreme Court has ordered the Israeli government to lift a ban on visits by the International Red Cross to Palestinian prisoners. NPR's Anis Baba has details.
6: The Supreme Court ruled this week that barring prison visits by the International Committee of the Red Cross contravened Israeli and international law. UN human rights experts have repeatedly concluded that Israel systematically subjects Palestinian prisoners to torture and other abuse. Israel denies allegation of systematic abuse, but the ban on Red Cross visits has prevented independent assessments. The prisoners include a prominent Gaza hospital director detained without charge since 2024. A lawyer for Dr. Hossam Abu Safiya tells NPR that he has now been placed in solitary confinement. Nasser Auda says his client was moved there after he petitioned Israel's high court to review the detention. Israel did not comment on the case. Anas Baba, NPR News, Gaza City.
3: This is NPR.
7: Live from KQED News, I'm Maria Fernanda Bernal. East Bay Congresswoman Latifah Simon says she's ready to stand up to President Trump's plan to build a coal export terminal in Oakland. Trump said on Thursday that he would invoke a Cold War era defense law to steer $75 million in federal funding towards the project. The terminal has been opposed by neighborhood and environmental activists since it was first proposed in 2015. Simon says a powerful coalition is already starting to form in response to this latest proposal.
8: The city council and organizers and educators, folks in the environmental justice movement. It's really important that, again, we are led by the residents and we're going to use every tool in our toolbox to stand up to big coal.
7: The terminal would ship coal from mines in other parts of the U.S. to customers in Asia. BART riders should expect delays tomorrow as crews continue to work to replace lights in the Transbay Tube. BART says it will reduce normal service from two tracks to one throughout the Transbay Tube. Trains will run every 30 minutes across the entire system, and the green and red lines won't operate at all. Yellow Line passengers traveling from SFO to Millbrae must transfer to a shuttle train, and BART encourages riders to plan their travel in advance. The agency says crews will be completing critical lighting work during this time, a continuation of a project they began in March. The same service reduction will take place again on July 19th. I'm Maria Fernanda Bernal, KQED News.
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0: Radiolab is next up on KQED News at 2 o'clock. First to Bay Area traffic, beginning in the East Bay. Good afternoon, Steve Herrera.
1: Hi there, Michael. Traffic is at a crawl in Berkeley, eastbound 80 before University. A solo vehicle crash is blocking both the right lane and right-hand shoulder. In Petaluma, a SIG alert in place, southbound 101 before Petaluma Boulevard. The roadway shut down due to a wreck before East Washington Street. Steve Herrera for KQED.
0: 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Cooler temperature setting in today. There's even a chance of light rain late Monday into early Tuesday, according to the Weather Service, and then warmer temperatures expected for the second half of the upcoming week. Mostly clear and breezy tonight. Tomorrow, sunny highs, mid-60s, mid-70s, coast and bay shoreline to the low 80s inland. At 2 o'clock, KQED, San Francisco, KQEI, North Highlands, Sacramento.
2: Just a quick note. This story contains some profanities.
3: Here and there.
2: Like here and there. A couple. So just know that before we get going.
4: Mm-hmm. Wait, you're listening.
5: Okay.
4: All right.
5: Okay.
4: All right.
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7: Radiolab.
6: From
4: WNYC.
5: See?
4: Yeah.
2: Hey, I'm Jad Abumrad.
3: I'm Robert Krulwich.
2: This is Radiolab.
3: And today we are going to start...
4: Okay, so let's start.
2: ...with our producer, Latif Nasser.
4: Yeah.
3: Okay, well, let's just go back to San Francisco on a particular day at a particular time.
4: And a particular woman.
8: Hello.
4: Hi. Is this Sarah Jane?
8: Yes, it is.
4: A woman named...
8: Sarah Jane Moore.
4: Sarah Jane.
2: Okay.
4: So this is San Francisco. The particular day was September 22nd. The particular time...
8: 1975.
4: It's a Monday morning. Was it a nice day?
8: Oh, yeah. I don't remember anything different, so I assume it was a nice day.
4: Okay,
8: I was,
4: all right, sure.
8: I was kind of, you know, in my own head. I
4: remember. So, Sarah Jane, on this Monday morning, she wakes up early, drops her 9-year-old off at school, runs a few errands, then she drives downtown to this big fancy hotel. What was the name of the hotel?
8: I think it's the St. Francis, isn't it? I'm 87 years old. Don't expect me to remember little details like that.
4: Okay, all right, fair enough.
8: Yeah. But at any rate, you know, I parked in the parking garage right across from the hotel is a park, but there's a parking garage underneath. Walked over and walked across the street. There were sidewalks on both sides of the street. There were people on both sidewalks.
4: She joins the crowd across the street from the hotel.
8: It was very crowded.
4: A couple thousand people. It's like a big scene.
8: And there was a barrier, a rope barrier, right, keeping us back on the sidewalk. And my plan had always been to be back in the crowd. You know, and I was dressed like every other middle-aged woman that was there.
4: So do you remember what you were wearing? I mean, I'm sure there's...
8: there are pictures of it. Yes, I was wearing slacks. That was at the beginning of when it was natural for women to wear slacks. I had a coat on, and I was carrying a purse, and I went back into the middle of the crowd, as I had planned to do. Anyway, I felt a man come up against me, and socialized as I was in that day and time, I spun around to slap his face.
4: She sees this guy there, big, strong guy, blonde hair.
8: Looked at him and realized that it was crowd pressure, that he had not done anything out of ordinary. So I turned back around and went on about my business. I was then pushed up. The crowd pressure was such, I tried to stay back in the crowd, but I got pushed up almost onto the ropes in the front, right up on the curb of the sidewalk. That's where I had not planned to be. And he apparently was still right behind me. So maybe he was pushed up by the crowd also.
4: And so Sarah Jane is just crammed into this crowd, and she's just standing there.
8: Yes.
4: And were you nervous?
8: Oh, no. You set out to do something, and I was just going about doing what I had set out to do.
4: So she waits, and an hour goes by, and two, and three, and then finally... Out of the hotel comes none other than the President of the United States, Gerald Ford. And he has police and Secret Service, and they're all coming. They're walking out of the hotel
8: to get in his car, which was parked there on the street.
4: But he sees the crowd. Sarah Jane actually says he looks directly at her, and he waves. He waves to the crowd. Everyone starts applauding and cheering. Now, right at that moment, Sarah Jane reaches her right hand into her purse
8: and pulled the gun out of my purse
4: a .38 caliber revolver. She cocks it, and then she takes aim right at Gerald Ford's head. And then...
7: My God, there's been a shot.
8: But Mr. Ford did not fall.
7: We're being pushed back by the police.
4: The bullet flies a few feet to the right of Ford, chips the wall behind him. Ford freezes in place. Sarah Jane...
8: Never planned to take a second shot.
4: Now, she's just still standing there.
8: With my hand still in the air holding the gun.
4: Looking over the smoking barrel of the gun, and she's got enough time if she wants it, but before she can take that second shot, the blonde man behind her lunges at her, grabs her gun arm, pulls it down, and deflects it for just that crucial second that these police officers nearby need to get to her. They tackle her, they take her gun, and they pin her to the ground.
8: So I couldn't move.
4: And by that point, the Secret Service has whisked off the president into the limousine.
8: And I was immediately picked up and carried across the street.
4: Into the hotel.
8: Arrested.
4: And eventually, she went to prison, and she served 32 years in prison. And then after that was released on parole. And then we talked to her.
2: Not prepared to be told a first person narrative from the perspective of someone who's about to assassinate the president. That was not what I was expecting.
4: I was hoping that.
3: Wait, can you explain though why it is she decided to shoot the guy?
2: Yeah, why did she shoot?
4: Well, Sarah Jane's never fully explained that. And in fact, when I asked her...
8: Well, this is not...
4: She was like, I'm not going there.
8: This is not an interview about what was driving me or about what I did or why I did it. This is an interview about Mr. Sipple.
3: Sipple?
4: Yeah, Oliver Sipple. Huh. He's the random blonde guy who just happened to be standing next to Sarah Jane Moore that day. The guy who grabbed her arm and saved the president's life.
8: And he paid dearly for that.
4: I actually called up Sarah Jane and had her tell that whole story because I was actually interested in what happened to Oliver Sipple after that.
8: Because had he not reached out and put his hand on my arm, none of this would have happened to him.
2: Wait, what happened to him?
4: So Oliver Sipple actually died in 1989, but before we get to the story, I just want to give you a picture of the guy. So just... Google search Oliver Sipple Ford
2: okay.
4: or something.
2: Wait, I see the picture. I see, look at that.
4: He's a muscular guy, kind of blonde hair. He's a handsome guy.
2: Yeah, he's a little bit James Dean and Marlon Brando had a baby, kind of.
4: He feels like an All-American. He feels All-American. There's something All-American about him.
9: Thank you.
4: Yeah. We're bringing in another All-American for this story, Daniel Lutzer.
9: An editor at Oxford University Press. And a few years ago, I wrote an article about Oliver Sipple. But anyway.
4: To get back on track.
9: September 22nd, 1975.
4: Sarah Jane Moore fires that shot. Oliver Sipple grabs her arm. The police
9: wrestle Moore to the ground.
4: And then the police actually grab Oliver, too. Pull him inside the hotel to question him.
9: Because there's initially some confusion about what he was doing there and some thought that, you know, he might have been a suspect.
4: And so he's in this hotel trying to light a cigarette, but he just couldn't do it because he was shaking so hard.
2: Hmm.
4: Turns out Oliver had served two very rough tours in Vietnam.
9: Loud noises would make him very unhappy. I think this is the sort of thing we might call post-traumatic stress disorder now.
4: But when eventually Oliver started to calm down, the Secret Service were like, what are you even doing here?
9: It was kind of hard for him to answer because it's like he didn't even really know. It was just like, well, I don't know. I was taking a walk.
4: And I just bumped into this huge crowd of people, asked what was going on.
9: And people were like, oh, like Gerald Ford is going to be here. You know, the president is going to be here.
4: So he said he thought I might as well see him. And then he was standing there for a couple hours until
9: he saw a flash of metal,
4: realized it was a gun,
9: reacted quickly,
4: instinctively,
9: and then...
4: You guys all pulled me in here.
9: That's how I came to be here.
4: So he's questioned for 3 hours. He goes home to his fourth floor walk up, and there's a reporter there waiting for him.
2: Hmm.
4: But he just wants to sort of be left alone. And he told this reporter, quote, I'm a coward. I don't know why I did it. It was the thing to do at the time.
2: Hmm.
4: And then even after that, he just keeps getting phone calls from reporters. And some of them learned that he was a Marine. And so they would ask him questions like, oh, was it your, you know, was it your training? Is that why you did this heroic thing?
9: But he said like, oh, you know, listen, don't mention any of that stuff about the Marines. You know, like, let's keep that under wraps.
4: Quote, I'm no hero or nothing. But the next day,
10: yesterday in San Francisco, a shot fired.
4: Oliver's story shot across the country.
10: The aim deflected by an ex-Marine, a Vietnam veteran named Oliver Sipple.
4: His name's on television.
10: That Marine, Oliver Sipple.
4: On the front page of newspapers, where there's headlines like, ex-Marine deflects weapon as woman shoots. That's the LA Times. Chicago Tribune. Hero tells how he deflected woman's arm. And so, despite his best efforts, Oliver becomes a national hero. For a day.
9: And it appears that he sort of thought that would be it.
4: Maybe his friends would give him a pat on the back, buy him a couple rounds.
9: And then, you know, over the next couple days, it all sort of like rippled out of control.
4: Because that very same day that Oliver was being painted as a hero, this guy named Herb Cain,
9: the longtime San Francisco columnist,
4: walked into his office, and on his answering machine were two messages saying, hey, that guy Oliver Sipple, the hero
9: who saved the president's life, is gay.
2: Huh. Was he out?
4: Well, he was sort of out and sort of not.
3: What does that mean?
4: Well, to explain, you got to understand this particular time and place. So let's take a magic carpet ride. Close your eyes and let the sound take you away.
11: City has emerged where homosexuality is not only tolerated, but thrives.
12: San Francisco, sometimes labeled with the sly caption, Queen City of the West.
4: So San Francisco,
13: it's a great day, it's a gay day.
14: Happy day.
13: Happy day.
4: Was one of the first cities in America to have a gay pride parade. And in the 70s,
15: it's a wonderful city, this city.
16: Boys go to bed with boys and girls go to bed with girls. And
4: for gay people, San Francisco was like this shelter from the storm.
17: Many of us were immigrants from somewhere.
4: This is Ken Maley.
17: Longtime San Francisco resident.
4: And gay activist who at the age of 19 came to San Francisco from Kansas.
17: I escaped from Kansas because what the West offered was the ethereal promise, if you will, of reinvention. You could cross a line in which your past stayed behind you.
4: It was a place where you could be out, but to the people you left behind, you could still be in.
9: So
4: for Oliver, you know, he came from Michigan.
9: From a working class family. He had a lot of brothers and sisters. I think he was one of eight children.
4: And so after the war, when he got to San Francisco, he actually started going by the name Billy.
9: Billy Sipple. And he was perfectly open about his sexual orientation and would tell anybody who asked that he was a gay man. But, you know, he never told his family.
4: And so Oliver lived, like a lot of gay people at the time, this double life.
9: Yeah, yeah.
4: And do we know that this is the reason why Sipple came to San Francisco, or was there a different reason?
9: It may have just been because Harvey Milk was there.
4: The Harvey Milk, you know, famous gay activist, San Francisco politician.
9: He was friends with Harvey Milk.
17: A New Yorker. An immigrant from New York.
4: Turns out Oliver had actually met Harvey a decade earlier in New York, and I just want to mention this because it's, I think it's so cool. At different points in time, they actually dated the same guy.
9: Who was the inspiration for Sugar Plum Fairy.
18: Sugar Plum Fairy came and hit the streets.
4: In Lou Reed's Walk on the Wild Side.
18: Looking for soul food and a place to eat.
4: Just a fun fact. That's it. But, Oliver and Harvey, they were pretty good friends. They corresponded, stayed in touch when they lived in different places in the country. Actually, Harvey even loaned Oliver money sometimes because Oliver didn't have a job. He, you know, collected disability from his time in the Marines. But
17: by the beginning of the 70s,
4: when Oliver got to San Francisco, reconnected with his old friend,
17: Harvey was, shall we say, evolving into
9: a huge figure there,
17: a gay public figure.
4: Ken was actually friends with Harvey, worked on one of his campaigns.
19: I'm just thinking, like, one of the things we were talking about on the phone was about sort of the kind of two different schools or two different.
17: I was just about to segue to that.
19: Oh, perfect.
17: This other generation of gay, mostly men, was that they were content to go to tea with the mayor or public official of some kind.
4: They would show up to like a rally
17: wearing jackets and ties.
4: And like ask for their rights politely.
17: They really weren't, shall we say, activists.
4: Because according to Ken, the activism came
20: peace now.
4: When in the late 60s, early 70s, you had young gay men and women
17: who came out of the Vietnam War protests into the world.
4: Took a look around.
21: The CBS
14: new survey shows that 2 out of 3 Americans look upon homosexuals with disgust, discomfort, or fear.
17: The police are still raiding bars.
15: What they consider discrimination in jobs and housing.
17: People are still getting beaten.
20: One of whom had said, queer faggot, we're going to beat the shit out of you. Something to that effect. We're going to kill you.
17: Both violently and nonviolently.
20: Got up in the middle of the street. They knocked me down and started beating me with their hands and their feet, their elbows. Tried to muffle my screams.
17: And after a while, a body of people get to a point where they just will not take oppression anymore.
19: So, in came the activists like Harvey.
17: Ponytail, mustache. He was a banker turned hippie.
21: You know you're lying. You know you're changing the statements around.
17: He was very outspoken.
21: I question, what is your real motive behind it?
17: Very militant.
21: And stop this phony issue that you know is okay. A phony issue.
17: And to Harvey.
22: We are saying that a gay person should have the right to say.
17: Gay people were living in a half-life opportunity.
22: I am gay, that is a part of society, period.
17: Not being able to be who they were.
22: Every gay person must come out. As difficult as it is, you must tell your immediate family, you must tell your relatives, you must tell your friends if indeed they are your friends, you must tell your neighbors, you must tell the people you work with, you must tell the people in the stores you shop in, you... And once you do, you will feel so much better.
19: And so, cut back to
9: September 22nd, 1975.
19: In the blink of an eye, Oliver Civil becomes this hero. And that same night, Oliver's friend Harvey hears about all this news and kind of senses, wait, maybe there's an opportunity here. So he picks up the phone and he calls the columnist Herb Kane, a very, very well-known, well-loved gossip columnist. And Kane isn't there, so Milk leaves a message on his answering machine. And he basically says, look, I'm a friend of Oliver Sipple's. I've known him for years. Oliver Sipple worked on my campaign for supervisor. So basically, without Sipple's consent...
17: Harvey outed him.
19: Milk outed him.
3: But what was Harvey Milk thinking that he would do this?
17: Well, for Harvey...
23: I think the stereotypes, the lies, the innuendos...
17: Of gay people as limp-wristed and drag queens and stuff.
23: The distortions. All gay people are child molesters.
17: Well, here's a true gay hero.
19: A square-jawed, heroic Marine.
9: Who seemed to be a sort of, like, regular, like, red-blooded American.
19: And so Harvey said, and this was written down by his biographer, who I'm quoting, it's too good an opportunity. For once we can show that gays do heroic things, not just all that caca about molesting children and hanging out in bathrooms.
3: Wasn't there somebody who said, no, you got to ask the guy for it. You can't just do that.
17: Harvey just did it.
3: Really?
17: Yeah, he just did it.
19: So Kane... In the next morning, Kane arrives at his office, he listens to the message, and Kane tries to call Sipple, but he can't reach him. But there was another guy who was a gay activist. His name was the Reverend Ray Brochiers. He was the head of what was called the Lavender Panthers. And he also independently called Herb Kane to say, oh, that guy Oliver Sipple everyone's talking about on the news? Gay. So you got two independent sources, both of people who said that they were friends with Sipple and that he was gay. And for Kane, I think this was juicy. This was a juicy thing.
9: And he, let me just like go back and get this.
19: So 2 days after the assassination attempt, Kane's column comes out.
9: And the way that he wrote it up, this is the precise paragraph. One of the heroes of the day, Oliver Billy Sipple, the ex-Marine who grabbed Sarah Jane Moore's arm just as her gun was fired and thereby may have saved the president's life, was the center of midnight attention at the Red Lantern, a Golden Gate Avenue bar he favors. Reverend Ray Brochiers, head of Helping Hand Center, and gay politico Harvey Milk, who claimed to be among Sipple's close friends, described themselves as proud. Maybe this will help break the stereotype.
19: And then that day, this guy named Daryl Lemke.
3: Lemke.

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1: Well, yeah, I stood in line for 3 hours to see him. Of course I'd like to.
2: And that voice right there, that's Oliver.
3: He didn't have time to meet you at that occasion. Have you heard from the mayor?
1: No. I've heard from nobody.
3: No.
1: I've heard only from the press and reporters and reporters and the press. And that's,
3: of course, you have been hard to get a hold of.
4: We really have to dig in order to get a hold
3: of. But then I'm sure the mayor could find you. He has access to police records that know where you are.
4: Okay, can we go on that round?
3: Yeah.
4: Okay.
2: Now, the reason this tape is so controversial is because, according to Oliver, before the interview began, he had said to the reporters from the Sentinel, okay, I'm going to talk to you guys about my sexuality. But then he had said to Daryl, I don't want you to write anything about that. I don't want that in a national paper. Daryl says he doesn't remember that. But then right here in this interview, this thing happens where Daryl says,
3: I'll make one more try on the gay thing.
2: I'll make one more try on the gay thing.
3: You don't want to change your mind on it.
2: You don't want to change your mind on that.
1: No, I just don't want to change my mind on that.
4: Okay. May we quote you as saying homosexuality has nothing to do with this?
1: You can quote me as saying that if I were a homosexual, I was not. You can quote me on that. It doesn't make me any less of a man than what I am. But I think that it has nothing to do with the actor or himself. So I don't think it should be pushed any further than that. That would be cool.
2: And eventually...
1: Hey, that's great.
5: Okay.
2: Interview ends, and Daryl says that when he left that interview, he felt like when it came to Oliver's sexuality...
6: He didn't want to be quoted.
2: That was it. Like, just don't quote me on it. But still...
6: I was trying to report from all sides about it. The big side for me was that he was a hero, and the President of the United States was very slow on the take in thanking him for saving his life.
2: And Daryl thought that Oliver's sexuality, the fact that he was gay, might have something to do with that. Because just 7 months earlier...
7: On March 6th, Sergeant Leonard Matlevich disclosed to a supervising officer at Langley Air Force Base in Virginia that he was a homosexual and wanted to stay in the Air Force.
2: This Air Force sergeant named Leonard Matlevich, who had the Purple Heart, had the Bronze Star, he comes out that he's gay, and he's kicked out of the Air Force.
8: In conversations here, people say that, you know, we're discharging this queer, that queer, throw them out of the Air Force. On the inside, I just burn up with, you know, just, am I a coward here and I'm just going to stand here? And never really coming up to protection of my fellow minority group and just keeping quiet. And my conscience just wouldn't let me do it anymore. I had to come forward and say, no more America.
2: And now you've got this former Marine save the president's life, and it's 2 days later. He still hasn't heard from the president.
6: So that's when I knew.
2: So for Daryl, even though Oliver had said, don't make this about my sexuality.
6: I still thought it was a national story, and it was pretty hard to ignore it after Herb Cain had started the ball rolling.
2: So that night, after the interview, Daryl calls in his story to the LA Times office, and he uses this phrase. He says that Oliver is a former Marine who was, quote, a prominent figure in the gay community.
6: Put it down a ways in the story, but the rewrite guy put it in the lead.
9: Really?
6: And made it the big thing.
2: And so 3 days after the assassination attempt, the LA Times runs a story with the headline, no call from president, hero in Ford shooting, active among SF gays.
6: And the LA Times got a news service.
2: And so Daryl's story, it goes everywhere.
7: Another strange twist to the story.
2: Headlines are like, gay vet or homosexual hero.
7: It's been reported that the ex-Marine who deflected Mrs. Moore's shot on Monday is well known in San Francisco's gay activist circles.
2: And so it was not just running in Los Angeles, it's also running in Chicago, it's running in Dallas, it's running in Indianapolis, and it's running, of all places, in Oliver Sipple's hometown in Detroit.
10: I guess what I'm

0: wondering is if you have a guy who says, please don't talk about this. This has nothing to do with what I did yesterday. Shouldn't that play some role in what you decide to write or not to write?
1: Well, you know, news sources are always reluctant to talk. And so I guess I took it as my duty to take up that angle, especially since it involved the President of the United States.
0: Right.
1: But
0: if you were to do it all over again, would you do anything differently?
1: I don't know. I hadn't taken into account maybe the potential harm of saying it. I don't know if I'd do it over again or not. But not able to turn back the clock for something like that.
2: Clock marches forward after the break.
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5: This is Radiolab. We're back with the story of Oliver Sipple from reporter-producer Latif Nasser.
6: So the assassination attempt was on Monday. And on Thursday, Sipple and his lawyer call a press conference.
7: Well, I think you all know this is Oliver Sipple, who saved the president's life, and he has a prepared statement on a subject that's appeared in the press today.
8: In the past few days, I have been asked many questions having to do with my sexual preferences, to wit. I have been asked whether or not I am gay or homosexual. This is my reply to the line in question. The first reason you are interested in me is the fact the woman who tried to shoot the president. See, I'm sorry, I'm so nervous. Excuse me.
7: This is a handwritten statement, and he's having a little difficulty reading it. We Xeroxed it in order to get it to you this afternoon.
8: The reason
7: you were interested in me is the fact that I deflected.
8: Oh, okay. I couldn't get the word there. Can we go right from whatever? My sexual orientation has nothing at all to do with saving the president's life, just as the color of my eyes or my race has nothing to do with what happened in front of the St. Francis Hotel on Tuesday. My sexuality is a part of my private life, and has no bearing on my
7: response
8: to the act of a person seeking to take the life of another. I'm first and foremost a human being who enjoys and respects life. I feel that
7: a person's worth
8: is determined by how he or she responds to the world in which they live, not on how or what or with whom a private life is shared.
6: He basically says, like, stop. It's kind of as simple as that.
9: Yeah.
6: But there's something else that happens in the press conference that makes the whole thing, I mean, so much more personal.
8: Finally.
6: And it actually was the very reason that Oliver called the press conference in the first place.
8: I want you to know that my mother told me today that she could not walk out of her front door or even go to church because of the pressures she feels because of the press stories concerning my sexual orientation. Naturally, I never anticipated such interference with my family's relationship,
7: When I
8: supposedly saved the president's life.
6: Oliver would later say that when he was talking on the phone with his mother, she said to him, "I don't want to speak to you ever again."
7: And she hung up on him.
8: And also hung up.
6: Did you call him Uncle Oliver? Or?
9: Yes, I called him Uncle Oliver. Yeah.
6: This is George Sipple Jr., Oliver's nephew. He told me that most of Oliver's family stayed in Detroit. Oliver's two brothers and his dad worked together at an auto plant there.
9: They all worked for General Motors. Mm. And the stories that I've heard is that
6: The day after Oliver saved the life of President Ford,
9: they walked in and everyone wanted to like buy them a beer. You know, everybody on the factory floor was congratulating them, patting them on the back. You know, your brother's a hero. Your son's a hero. When, you know, when they would take their shift break, this is the old days, right? They'd take a shift break and they'd go to the bar and everybody wanted to like buy them a round of drinks. So then the news comes out, couple of days later that he's this gay Marine and there's teasing on the factory floor.
10: Teasing?
9: Yeah.
6: And George says what happened is reporters back in Detroit just sort of descended on Oliver's parents.
9: To get more of the story. And so they kept knocking on my grandmother's door. And she, I guess, apparently told them to go away. I guess neighbors were harassing her. She thought the media was harassing her. My grandmother just said, I don't want to deal with it. And so don't come knock on the door. Leave us alone. They just wanted it to go away. They won't go back to their, you know, private lives.
6: Now, one of the things that I found, actually, after talking to George, were these interviews done with Oliver's family after the news broke that Oliver was gay. And there's just I just want to read you this one particular passage. Here, have you talked to any other members? This is from George F. Sipple, who is Oliver Sipple's brother. Have you talked to any other members of your family since September 1975 about Oliver? I mentioned it once to my father. Question. And what was his response? What did he say? And if you can remember, I was on afternoons then and I had seen him because I had come in early. And he mentioned the fact that the next person that even said he had a son named Oliver, he was going to literally break their damn neck.
11: Whoa. So his dad was like, this is his brother talking about his dad's reaction.
6: Brother talking to the dad. Yeah. And then the brother says, and he told me quite clearly in 2-letter words, just forget you got a brother. And I let him alone.
8: Wow. I never anticipated such interference with my family's relationship, when I supposedly saved the president's life. This is all I have to say on this subject. Thank you very much, ladies and gentlemen. Any questions, you go to the minister or to my lawyer.
12: I'd like to ask Mr. Sipple a question, if I could. What would you like to see happen now?
8: I don't know. I'm very shook up. I may even have to go even see a doctor over this. I'm very emotionally shook up, and I feel very sorry for my family, too. It's awful. Just awful. And nothing more to say.
10: Can you tell us the story of the letter?
9: Well, I wish I would have brought it. I do have it, but I didn't bring it today.
6: The same day as that press conference, which was 3 days after the assassination attempt, Gerald Ford actually did write a letter to Oliver Sipple, which was then released publicly.
9: It's a nice letter. It's White House stationery, White House envelope. It's basically Ford telling my uncle that, you know, he's thankful to him for this heroic deed. And he signed it Jerry Ford, which I've been told that Gerald Ford signed different ways. Mm-hmm. So mm-hmm. If he signed Jerry Ford, it meant something. It was like a personal touch.
6: Mm-hmm. We found a letter in the Gerald Ford library. It's from your uncle to the president.
9: Wow.
6: I did not know
9: about that letter.
6: Really? I have the letter right now. So the date on it is September 30th, 1975. So here's what it says. Dear Mr.
9: President. Wait.
6: Yeah.
9: You said it was what? It was when?
6: September 30th, 1975. So that would be a couple days after he got the letter from Ford.
9: This was, so obviously he got, my grandmother must have hung up on him.
6: Right.
9: And then he wrote the letter.
6: Yeah, it sounds like.
9: Because he couldn't.
6: Yeah.
9: Yeah.
6: Yeah.
9: That's really interesting.
6: Well, stop me anytime if you have thoughts or reactions. Mm-hmm. Mm-hmm. Dear Mr. President, thank you for taking the time to write to me. In view of some of the events since the unfortunate attempt on your life on Monday, September 22nd, I really appreciate your publicly thanking me. As you probably know, there have been a number of stories concerning my personal sexual orientation in the news media. These stories have caused great anguish to my parents and to the rest of my family, I am sure. My mother hung up on me when I first called her after these stories began to be published. I know you are concerned with very many matters which are too important and pressing for you to be concerned with the details of my private life. However, the unexpected and glaring publicity which has been given to my private life has very seriously disrupted my family relationships. Mr. President, it is a very hard thing to have your mother and family not want to have any contact with you. I know that your schedule is heavily occupied, but I respectfully request that you take the time to see my family or at least call my family. The telephone number is 313-680. I love my family, and I do not want to be separated from their love and companionship. Your help will be gratefully appreciated. Respectfully, Oliver W. Sipple.
9: Wow. That's sad. Sadder to think that nothing came of it. You know?
6: Yeah.
9: Yeah.

0: we tried really hard to find out if Ford ever made that call. The archivists at the Ford Library, they went through his call logs, and there was no evidence that he ever made that call. And then we talked to George Jr., and he talked to, you know, everybody in his family, and they don't remember it either. And anyway, you can't say for sure, but as far as we can tell, that call never happened. But we did find out that the same day that Oliver sent that letter back to Ford, he and his lawyer filed a $15 million lawsuit against the press.
1: Really? Saying what?
0: That the newspapers, when they publicized that he was gay without his consent, they violated his privacy.
2: Okay, walking out of Civic Center, Bert. On to Civic Center in San Francisco.
0: It's one of those cases where it pulls your head in one direction and it pulls your heart in the exact opposite direction. So we wanted to get into the legal case files, and we found them.
1: You found them?
0: We found them.
1: Where'd you find them?
2: So the clerk's office is, I guess, not surprisingly, right off City Hall.
0: They were at this court in San Francisco. And so we recruited this guy, this researcher, historian of the, you know, gay movement in San Francisco, great name, Joey Plaster. And he...
3: Okay, so I'm going to need your ID.
2: Okay.
0: Went and got the files for us. And then when we found them, it turned out there were like thousands and thousands upon thousands of pages.
2: And is that everything?
3: This is everything.
2: That's everything, okay.
4: So the issue, you know, it's a very fundamental issue for those of us in journalism.
0: And to help us make sense of the arguments, you know, lurking in those pages.
4: What is privacy and what is invasion of privacy?
0: We talked to Dan Moraine.
4: Editorial page editor of the Sacramento Bee.
0: He actually first heard about the case in journalism school and also wrote about Oliver Sipple way back in the 1980s. So,
2: okay, so here's the first page of the file.
4: The lawsuit was against the Chronicle.
2: The case is Oliver W. Sipple. Plaintiff versus the Chronicle Publishing Company.
4: It was against the LA Times.
0: The Des Moines Register, the Chicago Sun-Times, the Denver Post, the Indianapolis Star, and the San Antonio Express.
1: Wow.
2: Let's see. So this is the deposition of Oliver W. Sipple. Let's see.
0: So one of the arguments that the lawyers for the newspapers were making is that Oliver's sexuality was not actually private.
2: Lawyer, were there any people that you knew in San Francisco in, say, September 1975? Who knew that you were homosexual? Sipple, yes. Lawyer, approximately how many people? Sipple, I have no idea. More than 10? Yes. More than 50? Yes. More than 100? Yes.
0: There were people in New York who knew he was gay. There were people in Dallas who knew he was gay. And it kind of, they settle in the, like, in the hundreds.
2: Did you tell anybody before September of 1975 that you were a homosexual? If I were asked.
0: And they make the argument, the newspaper's lawyers, that, hey, this was already somewhat public a fact.
4: But his personal business was his personal business.
2: I have never attempted to obtain publicity for the fact that I am gay or predominantly homosexual in my sexual orientation.
4: He was a private citizen.
2: I have made my home approximately 1,800 miles away from home of my parents and my family so that I could move somewhat freely in the gay community without the fact of my sexual orientation getting back to my parents and family. And it goes on.
0: But the newspapers made this other argument that was like, okay, whether or not you're living a double life, whether or not you wanted to or whether or not you had to, there's something here that's bigger than that, that's bigger than you.
4: Which was, he was a private citizen who thrust himself, as anybody would hope they would do. He went toward danger. And when he did, he also thrust himself into the public eye.
0: And a journalist, when you're in the public eye, you become something else entirely. You become a public figure.
5: Yesterday in San Francisco, a shot fired.
0: When that happened to Oliver,
4: he lost his right to privacy.
6: I'll make one more try on the gay thing.
0: And the newspapers argued when it came to Oliver's sexuality.
6: You don't want to change your mind, huh?
4: No. It was news at the time.
2: It is, was, and at all pertinent times has been my judgment that Mr. Sipple's activities in the gay community are highly significant and newsworthy for two important reasons. First,
5: on March 6th, Sergeant Leonard Matlovich disclosed that he was a homosexual.
0: So, like we said, when Daryl Lemke was writing that article about Oliver, you had this big story about the U.S. Air Force trying to kick this guy, Leonard Matlovich, out because he was gay.
7: Would you like to meet him?
0: And Oliver has heard nothing from the president.
8: Yeah, I
0: The president later said that that had nothing to do with Oliver being gay, but to people at the time,
2: the suggestion that the president's expression of gratitude to Sipple might have been affected by rumors of Sipple's activities in the gay community,
0: that was news.
5: News Secretary Nesson was asked if that was the reason President Ford has not yet personally thanked him.
2: Second,
1: the lies, the innuendos,
2: Sipple's public display of heroism in saving the life of the president of the United States,
1: the distortions, all gay people are child molesters,
2: presented an image
4: that gay people are like everybody else, that they're heroes.
2: An image certainly contrary to the stereotype of persons associated with the gay community as weak and unheroic figures.
0: Which is to say, this is newsworthy. This is worth knowing, and it is something that the whole country wants to know, and the value of that is more than the value of, you know, this individual person's privacy.
7: Do they make it that explicitly? I mean, sort of putting it in terms of the public benefit outweighs the private privacy?
0: Yeah.
7: Hmm.
0: So Oliver's case, it dragged on for 9 years. So from 1975 to 1984, I'm quoting the judgment. The record shows that the publications were not motivated by morbid and sensational prying into appellant's private life, but rather were prompted by legitimate political concerns, i.e. to dispel the false public opinion that gays were timid, weak, and unheroic figures, and to raise the equally important political question whether the president of the United States entertained a discriminatory attitude or bias against a minority group such as homosexuals. So the court tossed Oliver's case out. He lost. He didn't get a dime.
7: I mean, if you think about it, it is weird that a journalist can just take a person's most private details, and then if it feels relevant,
8: well,
7: like if they can make that argument, they just put it out there.
8: It is the like if we did, if we were to go silent because somebody says, "Don't say that about me," then and the government backs him up.
7: But is if it's meaningful, then the person out of which the meaning is being pulled painfully has nothing to say about it? That's just weird to me.
8: Yes, it's really hard.
9: I mean, I was thinking about this, like, even sort of on the train coming over here.
0: Again, Daniel Lutzer.
9: And it's like, the thing that, like, makes journalism law so complicated and the things that make an invasion of privacy discussion so difficult is that, like, what makes something not an invasion of privacy is not that it's okay, it's that it's politically, you know, relevant. The fact that the private details of his life are politically relevant means that it's not an invasion of privacy. You know, it doesn't mean that it isn't rude or that it doesn't hurt. It means that it's an appropriate story to, you know, to publish.
0: But I do think, like, why should the journalists be the only ones to decide what is newsworthy? It's not, like, why is it that then journalists, you just pick up a notepad and a pencil and all of a sudden you have so much more power to say what's sayable than anybody else?
9: Well, I mean, we have the sort of long tradition of that in the United States. I mean, like, that's, like, what the First Amendment is. I mean, I don't know. I mean, it's like, yeah, sure. Like, it's like, why do journalists get to decide that? Well, like, who would you rather have decide it? It's not a perfect system, but it's, you know, it kind of works.
10: So is Oliver just like this?
0: This is producer Tracy Hunt, who was in on the interview.
10: Somebody whose life is basically kind of sacrificed to the altar of the First Amendment in this, like, sad way?
9: Yes. Yeah.
7: Yeah, it feels like he was sacrificed from all sides, actually.
0: Yeah, it feels like there's this one kind of man in the middle, and then there are all these forces around him, these, like, these larger-than-life forces, like the White House, there's the gay movement, there's the freedom of the press, and all these people are sort of batting around all these enormous and important abstractions, and then in the middle of it, there's this guy that just... he's trampled by all of them.
7: And so what ends up happening to him in the end?
0: Well, I'll tell you right after we take a quick break.
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7: This is Radio Lab. I'm Jad Abumrad here with Robert Krulwich. Getting back now to our story from producer Elazif Nasser about Oliver Sipel, who, as we heard before the break, tried to sue a series of newspapers for outing him, lost that suit. What happened to him after that?
0: Well, apparently some people in the gay community, during and after the lawsuit, felt that he was trying to go back in the closet. So they sort of turned their backs on him. Surprisingly, he was friends with Harvey Milk till the end. Like, when Harvey Milk was assassinated, Oliver Sipel went to his funeral. And he did have one brother, George Sr., who stuck by him throughout, but his parents did not. And they never fully accepted the fact that he was gay. And when his mom died, it was so bad that Oliver Sipel's father didn't let him go to the funeral. And because he had so few people, I guess, at the end, and because there weren't, you know, a lot of news articles about him, and because a lot of people in the gay community from that time have died because of the AIDS crisis, it was really hard to find out what happened to Oliver Sipel in those last 5 years of his life. And the only way we could was because when we were talking to Daniel Lutzer, he mentioned this interview that he did with this guy named Wayne Friday. He was a friend of Oliver's.
9: Wayne Friday was sort of like a pillar of the community in San Francisco, like a pillar of the gay community, and then also a sort of political figure. And he was a cop, and, you know, he sort of fingers in every pie kind of thing.
0: Wayne died last year, but Daniel still had the transcript of their conversation about Oliver Sipel's last days. And so,
15: yeah, if you need time to absorb it or just sort of think about it for a second, that's fine with me.
0: We found an actor, the very gifted Gordon Pinsent, and we had him read it for us.
16: Okay, let me have a go. I forget, was it 1975, the Sarah Jane Moore? Yeah, that I met him around 73. He was a swamper at a gay bar called the Cockpit. Swamper, they used to clean the bars at night. You know, they set the bar up for the next bartender in the morning. That's what he did. He did it at two or three different bars. He was always at the bars. I'd see him. We actually became friends because we discovered we were both from Michigan. Bill was a good guy. He was just an alcoholic. I mean, he'd get his disability check once a month, and he'd go down to one of the bars in the Tenderloin where he used to hang out. Was called Queen Mary's Pub. He'd go in there the day he got his check. Swear to God, he'd spend his whole check on everybody. And he'd get broke the rest of the month. He just couldn't control himself. And he was a little bit of a blowhard, you know. He'd get drunk and loud, and he'd get tossed out of bars. I used to drive him home. He had an apartment on Van Ness, had a little studio, maybe a one-bedroom on the first floor at about Turk. He'd be drunker than hell at the bar, and I'd drive him home, so I always knew where he lived. And after this thing with Ford, it really f***ed his mind up. Sitford was a broken guy after that. The whole thing worked him. The publicity of it all, and the fact that everyone knew he was a faggot, you know. He said to me a couple of times, I went to the Marine Corps and I got hurt, and now what am I known for? For being a faggot. And I'd say, no, you're not. You're known for saving the president's life. You won't be known for what you did in bed, for Christ's sake. But he would get drunk and he'd start bemoaning that. I'd sit there in the bar with him and I'd talk to him about it. Hey, man, it is what it is. But he was just down to nothing. This thing happened and it overcame him. It was too much for him to handle. And I think he got to feeling sorry for himself and his family. Just many a night I would sit in the bar with Bill Sipple, and he'd cry on your shoulder, and you'd say, okay, Sipple, it's time to go home. And then I'd drive him home. I remember it was raining. It was pouring rain. Bruce called me at my office over at the DA's office and said, Wayne, will you do a well-being check on Sipple for me? And I said, why? And he said, nobody's seen the dude. He hasn't been around for a while. So we go out there together, and it was raining. And I'm ringing the bell. He doesn't answer. I noticed on his door there were these little stick-em things, post-its. And he had befriended this little old lady who lived next door. They kind of looked after each other. And she'd left all these notes. Bill, call me. I can't get a hold of you. So I rang the manager's bell. And there was a little Filipino guy. I showed him my badge and I said, you gotta let me in. And so he did. And the door opened and I knew what was going on. It's the smell. It's a smell you never forget. It's a sickening, sweet smell. Bill was sitting in the chair. He was bloated. He was bloated out real big. He had a bottle of Jack Daniels sitting there. And the television was still on. The coroner told me he'd been dead about 10 days, as near as they could figure. God, I didn't know he was only 47. I thought he was older than that. Anyway, I got the guy to open the door for me. And the minute he did, I said, close it. And then I had to stand there and wait for the coroner. I remember he was over here at the Campbell Funeral Home on Market Street. And then we buried him out in Golden Gate National Cemetery in San Bruno. And I remember it was very small. The casket wasn't open. The funeral was just... I mean, there were more media there than anything else, but I've seen him buy drinks for more people than were at that funeral. He could have been buried in Arlington if they'd made an issue out of it. I mean, there he was, this national icon, a gay whatever, and there were just a few people out there for the funeral.
17: I believe in human life, and I think that this country stands for human values, including life and freedom. I'm first and foremost a human being who enjoys and respects life. I feel that a person's worth is determined by how he or she responds to the world in which they live, not on how or what or with whom a private life is shared. These are my words and they're my feelings. This is all I have to say on this subject. Thank you very much, ladies and gentlemen.
8: Special thanks to Bruce T.H. Burke, to Stacey Davis at the Gerald Ford Presidential Library, to the GLBT Historical Society, Stephanie Arias at the Huntington Library, James Crammond, who's Gordon Pinson's agent.
7: Yeah, thank you to Gordon.
8: Special thanks also to Alan Jones, Denny Meyer, and Floyd Abrams. Thank you all.
7: We had original music in this story. We used a lot of music from a guy named Patrick Cowley. This music was released posthumously by the label Dark Entries. We're super grateful to them for the use of his music.
0: Hey, 2026, Latif here. A few extra notes to end on, because a few of the people in this story have passed away since we first released the episode. Daryl Lemke, the longtime LA Times reporter, died in 2020 at the age of 98. Our actor Gordon Pinsent, who read Wayne Friday's transcript at the end, he also passed away at the age of 92 in 2023. And last year, Sarah Jane Moore, the woman who tried to assassinate Ford, died at a nursing facility in Tennessee. She was 95.
13: Coming up next, we've got Freakonomics Radio. Let's go look at some problems on the roadway, though. Steve Herrera is here with something going on in Petaluma. Hi, Steve.
18: Hi, Sandy. We have a big problem in Petaluma. A sig alert in place. Southbound 101 from Petaluma Boulevard to East Washington. The roadway completely shut down due to a two-vehicle fender bender. Northbound 680 after Vargas. Only the right lane open due to a multi-car pileup impacting the four left lanes. And in San Jose, northbound 87 connector to 280. An accident blocking the right lane. Steve Herrera, 4KQE.
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24: Live from NPR News in Washington, I'm Janine Herbst. Israel has used white phosphorus over civilian areas in Lebanon, according to the New York Times. That's a chemical that can cause burns and other injuries. NPR's Stephen Bazaha has more.
25: White phosphorus is not banned under international law and can be used to create smoke screens or mark military targets. But Bador Hassan with Amnesty International says it is illegal to use over civilian areas due to its indiscriminate harm.
26: The likelihood of its causing suffering, causing damage, causing long-term damage as well, both to the respiratory system and burns.
25: Human Rights Watch says Israel used white phosphorus over Lebanese homes in March, and the Times says the substance was used as recently as last week. NPR has not independently verified those claims, and Israel denies using the substance in a way that violates international law. Stephen Bazaha, NPR News.
24: A $70 billion immigration enforcement package is headed to the House after narrowly passing the Senate yesterday. It would provide billions in additional funding for ICE and Border Patrol. NPR's Windsor Johnston has more.
27: The bill cleared the Senate after an overnight debate that stretched into the early morning hours on Friday. Supporters say the funding is needed to strengthen border security and expand immigration enforcement operations. Democrats oppose the measure, arguing it lacks sufficient oversight and could lead to a significant expansion of detention and deportation efforts. The debate was further complicated by controversy surrounding a separate fund critics said could benefit some Trump allies, choice, though Republican leaders insisted the focus should remain on immigration enforcement. The House is expected to take up the measure next week. Windsor Johnston, NPR News, Washington.
1: The measure would provide that additional funding through the remainder of President Trump's term. The United Kingdom is condemning comments by the Trump administration over the death of a teenaged university student in southern England who was handcuffed as he lay dying from a stab wound. NPR's Lauren Freyer has more.
2: The U.S. State Department accused the U.K. of having a two-tiered policing system, a symptom, it said, of civilizational decline, while Vice President J.D. Vance blamed a mass invasion of migrants and what he called U.K. self-hatred. Without naming Vance, the British government condemned efforts to interfere in U.K. democracy and stir up division on streets. 18-year-old Henry Novak was falsely accused of racial abuse and handcuffed by police as he lay dying of stab wounds. His killer is now serving a life sentence. But the far right has seized on this case as proof of anti-white prejudice by police. Novak's family has said they do not want his death to be used to create division, and data show people of color are twice as likely to get arrested here. Lauren Freyer, NPR News, Bath, England.
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3: Live from KQED News, I'm Maria Fernanda Bernal. Immigrant rights activists are walking from Napa to Dublin this weekend demanding citizenship for immigrants and an end to ICE enforcement in the Bay Area. It's the fourth year of the so-called Caminata for Immigrant Rights, which involves walking 50 miles over the course of 3 days. René Saucedo with Raices Collective helped organize the march. She says they are also marching to express opposition to rumored ICE detention centers in the Bay Area, including in Dublin.
4: We're afraid, for example, that if they open Dublin as an immigrant prison, that we will see a lot more ICE activity in the greater Bay Area and in Northern California.
3: Saucedo says over 150 activists, including elders and children, are taking part in the march. BART riders should expect delays tomorrow as crews continue working to replace lights in the Transbay Tube. KQED's Lakshmi Sara has more.
5: BART says it will reduce normal service from two tracks to one through the Transbay Tube. Trains will run every 30 minutes across the entire system, and the green and red lines won't operate at all. Yellow line passengers traveling from SFO to Millbrae must transfer to a shuttle train, and BART encourages riders to plan their travel in advance. The agency says crews will be completing critical lighting work during this time, a continuation of a project they began in March. The same service reduction will take place again on July 19th. I'm Lakshmi Sara, KQED News.
3: And I'm Maria Fernanda Bernal.
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10: Hey there, Stephen Dubner. A couple years ago, we made a three-part series about the physicist Richard Feynman, and we heard from so many of you that we have decided to replay it now. This is part two. We have updated facts and figures as necessary. The biggest update you'll want to keep in mind as you listen today is that both the Feynman family home and Zorthian Ranch were destroyed in the L.A. wildfires last year. As always, thanks for listening. Chapter 3, Spinning Plates. Last week, we talked about Richard Feynman's early life and scientific career, which took him to Los Alamos, where he joined the team of physicists who developed the atomic bomb. After the war ended, Feynman went back east, where he'd grown up and gone to school. And here now was 27-year-old Richard Feynman, his wife dead, the war over, his mind still spinning from the destructive capability of the bomb that he had helped create. He had now taken a job teaching physics at Cornell University. Here is Ralph Layton, who was Feynman's writing and drumming partner.
11: He went to Japan shortly after the war to help physics recover. And he even went to the length of
22: learning Japanese to a pretty decent level. You know, I think that was part of atoning. He became very interested in Japanese culture and Buddhism and would quote from a Buddhist priest who said, you know, to every man is given the keys to the gates of heaven. The same keys open the gates to hell.
20: And here is science journalist Charles Mann, author of The Second Creation, a book about the history of modern physics.
7: I think the general thought in physics is we built this bomb because the Nazis were building it, and then we, without thinking about it at all, dropped it on Japan. He was shocked by this, as were a lot of physicists. I don't think he was as sententious as, you know, somebody like Oppenheimer, physics has known sin or something, but he was very distressed. And he went to Cornell and just felt like, what is the point in studying, you know, beta decay?
22: He was very depressed after the war, and he's starting off at Cornell, and he can't get back to work. He thinks there's no point in building anything. Everything is going to blow up. Russia's now got the bomb. And so he just couldn't get started working.
20: And here is Feynman himself speaking to the BBC for a film called Feynman, The Pleasure of Finding Things Out, which first aired in 1981.
8: So I was really in a kind of depressive condition. They expected me to be wonderful to offer me a job like this, and I wasn't wonderful. And I thought to myself, I haven't done anything important. Well, I'm never going to do anything important. But I used to enjoy physics and mathematical things, and because I used to play with it. It was never very important, but I used to do things for the fun of it. So I decided I'm going to do things only for the fun of it. And only that afternoon when I was eating lunch, some kid threw up a plate in the cafeteria, which has a blue medallion on the plate, the Cornell sign.
22: He noticed the medallion on the bottom of the plate seemed to turn around at a different rate than the plate wobbled. So he says to himself, oh, that looks like a fun little thing to work out. And he works it out, and then he takes it to his mentor, Hans Bethe, the one who got him to Cornell, having met him at Los Alamos. He said, hey, Hans, check this out. Look at this. Look at this. And Hans says, well, what's it good for? And Feynman says, absolutely nothing, but isn't it amazing? Isn't it great?
7: And it reminded him there's all these things that you could find out about the world. And he didn't really care that this was, you know, this was just something that was an itch that he could scratch. And it was so pleasurable, I think, to him. And I think many scientists can identify with this. And in a small way for journalists, too. When something happens, you go, oh, that's what's going on.
22: And his Nobel Prize winning work actually came from the spin of the plate. And then it goes to spin of electrons and equations. He said it all came tumbling out from working out the wobble of a spinning plate.
8: It has to do with curiosity. It has to do with people wondering what makes something do something. And then to discover that if you try to get answers, that they're related to each other. That the things that make the wind make the waves. And the motion of water is like the motion of air, is like the motion of sand. The fact that things have common features turns out more and more universal. What we're looking for is how everything works and how everything is, what makes everything work.
7: This is probably a little glib, but he loved puzzles. He loved the idea that there was all this stuff for us to know. My father-in-law, whose name is Toichiro Kinoshita, and was an important physicist in his own right, and one of the great experts on quantum electrodynamics, which is the theory of light and matter. It was Feynman's own specialty. So let me tell you a funny story that my father-in-law used to tell about Feynman to explain what Feynman was like. They're both at Cornell, and my father-in-law found in one of Feynman's papers, an error. And Feynman's response was so characteristic. First, he immediately went to visit my father-in-law, Tom, as he was called, and apologized to him personally for committing the error. And he repeated this over and over again, because from his point of view, it was a waste of Tom's time to fix his mistakes. So he profusely apologized. The second thing he did was said, let's work together on a paper. So they picked, it was a kind of a technical calculation, I won't go into the details, but Feynman's idea for collaborating was they would take offices next to each other, and they would each work on the problem for a period of time, and then they would compare notes and see what their separate solutions were. My father-in-law was a fantastic calculator. He would just wade into these things. So he piled up paper doing calculation after calculation and calculation. Over in the next office, he heard Feynman. And Feynman, as you may have heard, was fascinated by drums and the bongos. He didn't want to play the bongos, you know, in the physics department because it would be distracting. So he got two pencils and he would tap them on the radiator. And he did this for hours every day, like this. And he didn't know that the sound traveled through the radiator to the next office. And it drove my father-in-law crazy. Here he is doing these, you know, complicated calculations. And here's this other guy sitting by the radiator. My father-in-law, I should say, is quite shy. And so the idea of telling him to shut up is not, you know, that's just not part of my father-in-law. But at the same time, he's thinking, like, what the heck? You know, for the entire month or whatever the time period was. And so at the end of the time, he goes over and he meets with Feynman. He comes with this, you know, huge wad of paper and says, I think I figured it out. And Feynman has one sheet of paper. And he had spent the entire time thinking about how to make the problem simple. And that's what he'd been doing when he'd been doing the bongos. And then he had solved the problem in 15 minutes.
20: Despite the radiator to bang on, despite the nice collaboration with a Japanese colleague, a small atonement, perhaps, despite the wobbling plates in the cafeteria, Feynman never felt at home at Cornell. He never even had a permanent residence there. Upstate New York could be cold and dreary. He started traveling to South America. He fell in love with Brazil. He played a lot of bongo in Brazil. But that is not where he would end up. Back in the archives at Caltech with Michelle Feynman, we come across a couple letters her father sent to Robert Oppenheimer. He was teaching at the University of California, Berkeley.
0: So now my dad is at Cornell, teaching at Cornell. Dear Oppie, it looks black for my proposed visit to California. Cornell is all loaded up with graduate students. There are many more than ever before, and we have all we can do to handle them. The department was, therefore, very reluctant to let me go for the spring semester, as I was needed to help handle the load. There is another personal reason. My father has died, and I do not want to go too far away from my mother in New York, at least for a while. I was looking forward to visiting you at Berkeley, as you know. I'm sorry to have to disappoint both myself and you. I had been hoping to see many friends again, but that is the way things go. Sincerely, R.P. This is the following January 6, 1947. Dear Oppie, I wonder if after the disappointment we had last time, you would still consider having me for a visit during the fall semester this year. I'm trying to get a leave of absence from Cornell University for the fall term, and the situation looks pretty promising. If you would like me to come, will you please let me know, and I will turn all my attention on getting a leave of absence.
20: It would take a couple more years to fully break free from Cornell, but it happened.
9: I think he was changing the tire in the snow for, you know, the last time, and then had this offer from Caltech and said, definitely, I'm there.
20: In California, it turned out, was just the medicine Feynman needed. The Golden State seemed to put him in a golden state of mind. He would start a family.
12: Finally, my mom told him he was crazy and pointed out the crazy things he was doing.
20: He would revolutionize his field.
21: When Feynman came along with his diagrams, now everybody could do the calculations.
20: And he'd keep trying to open his mind even further.
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17: On July 16, 1945, a team of U.S. scientists based in Los Alamos, New Mexico, conducted what their leader, J. Robert Oppenheimer, had named the Trinity Test. They were detonating a new kind of bomb way out in the desert, a couple hundred miles from the secret lab at Los Alamos where they had created it. The U.S. President, Harry Truman, seemed to fully grasp the magnitude of this moment.
18: It is an atomic bomb. It is a harnessing of the basic power of the universe.
17: Oppenheimer had put together a dream team of experienced physicists, many of them recent refugees

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1: The man who was standing next to me said, "What's that?" I said, "That was the bomb."
2: Yes, that was the bomb. Just a few weeks later, the U.S. dropped one of these new atomic bombs on Japan. President Truman.
3: A short time ago, an American airplane dropped one bomb on Hiroshima and destroyed its usefulness to the enemy. That bomb has more power than 20,000 tons of TNT. With this bomb, we have now added a new and revolutionary increase in destruction.
2: Hiroshima was destroyed. Tens of thousands of Japanese were killed. 3 days later, the U.S. dropped a second bomb on the port city of Nagasaki. Again, the carnage was extreme. 6 days later, Japan surrendered, putting an end to World War II. The U.S. victory was, of course, welcome, but Richard Feynman was among those who wondered about the cost of the victory.
1: My first reaction after I was finished with this thing was, it's useless to make anything.
2: Feynman thought that with the existence of nuclear weapons, it was only a matter of time before we humans would wipe ourselves off the earth.
4: I remember being in New York with my mother in a restaurant right after, immediately. I would see people building a bridge, and I would say they don't understand. I really believe that it was senseless to make anything because it would all be destroyed very soon anyway.
5: He would take in a view and he would automatically visualize destruction from a bomb.
2: That's Michelle Feynman, his daughter.
5: His entire being was permeated by his effort at the war, and I don't think that it was a happy time at all. His father had died. His wife had died. He would look at people building things and think, why bother?
2: For 5 years after the war, Feynman taught physics at Cornell University. He was depressed and restless. He had a hard time engaging in his work, a problem he'd never had before. Winters in upstate New York were long and cold. He needed to get away.
5: A friend of his said, what are you doing this summer? And he said, oh, I was going to go to South America. And he said, fantastic, come to Brazil. He had to learn Portuguese quickly.
2: That trip lasted 6 weeks, but Feynman returned shortly after for his sabbatical year to teach at the Brazilian Center for Research in Physics in Rio. At least part of his salary was paid by the U.S. State Department.
5: They were trying to decide what time of day his class would be, and they said, the students don't like morning classes. And so my father said, okay, so I'll teach the class in the afternoon. And then the person said, oh, no, but the beach is so nice in the afternoon. You really must go to the beach in the afternoon. You teach your class in the morning. And my father said, but I thought the students didn't want to have a morning class. Oh, no, if it's better for you, you should do it that way.
2: Feynman had grown up near the beach in Far Rockaway, Queens, in New York City. The beaches in Rio were a little bit different from the beaches in Queens. More samba music, more sun, more fun. Feynman wrote a letter to his physicist friend, Enrico Fermi. I get lots of ideas at the beach, he said. So when his sabbatical was over, Feynman happily left Cornell for good and took a position at the California Institute of Technology.
5: California was kind of a fresh start for him. He had open sky and sunny weather, and maybe because of his time in Los Alamos and really enjoying the rugged countryside, that probably set him on a path that he knew he liked the West.
2: Caltech is in Pasadena, a picturesque and relatively old city just northeast of downtown Los Angeles. It's still got flourishes of old world wealth and flourishes of California hippie, too, with the Caltech nerd vibe snuggled comfortably between them. It seemed like a good idea for us to spend some time in Pasadena to get a better feel for Richard Feynman.
5: We will be driving by the house where I grew up, and then we're going to the cemetery, and we will see where my parents

0: are.
1: Pasadena is known as the City of Roses. It hosts the annual Rose Parade. So we will hear about some Feynman roses and thorns. Chapter 4, Feynman, the Scientist. Richard Feynman joined the Caltech faculty in 1950, and he stayed there until he died 38 years later. For most of that time, he wasn't well known to the wider public, but he was a bit of a celebrity in Pasadena. Especially among his fellow academics, he stood out for his wit, which had some sharp edges, for his bongo playing, and also for the van he drove.
2: It's a Dodge tradesman van, and it's the extended version. It gets horrifying gas mileage. It's super loud. It puts out clouds and clouds of hellish hydrocarbons when it runs, and it's incredibly long and uncomfortable to drive.
1: That is Seamus Blackley, who is best known for having helped create the Xbox for Microsoft. He never met Richard Feynman, but he has been a fan since he was a teenager, which is why today he is the keeper of Feynman's old van. We visited him at the garage in Pasadena where he keeps it.
2: So think of like a 70s plumber who painted his truck this horrible two-tone beige. And that's what Dick Feynman decided to buy when he got his Nobel Prize.
1: On the sides of the van are some painted patterns that have been mistaken for hieroglyphics and Native American symbols.
2: If you don't know what they are, it looks like the homeless guy has drawn on the side of this van. Most people don't give it a second look, but if you're driving somewhere and a physicist sees it, they freak out and run at you, and like you almost kill them and stuff.
3: So the van was a... So context is my parents like to camp and not go to a campground, but go to kind of the road less traveled. You know, if you go to like a fork in the road and you see one side is kind of pristine and the other side looks treacherous, oh, we'll go to the treacherous side. And at some point when I think I was in first grade or so, we got this cool van and they got it all set up for camping. My mom was very careful and thoughtful about how things should work out. You know, there was a table that could be removed. The seats would go flat so somebody could sleep there and then my brother could sleep in the back. And then I had a hammock that was in the front and curtains. And so we were good to go. And then funny enough, they had this van decorated in a custom paint job and they decided to put Feynman diagrams on it.
4: And what is a Feynman diagram?
3: So symbols that my father came up with to express, I don't know, light? I'm not sure. You'd have to talk to a physicist about that.
5: I'm John Preskill. I am the Richard P. Feynman Professor of Theoretical Physics at the California Institute of Technology. So picture this diagram. There are these two lines, both with arrows on them, and then there's a line connecting the two, so it looks like one rung of a ladder, and the line going across is the wiggly line. That's the photon that's being emitted by one particle and absorbed by the other. Now, we could add more photons, so now add another rung to the ladder. Now we've got the one line with an arrow on it, solid line, let's say going up, and now another line with the arrow going down, that's the electron and the positron. Now there are two rungs. There's a wiggly line and then another wiggly line, and that's another Feynman diagram. The electron and the positron can collide with one another, and that can give rise to particles of light, photons, but then those photons convert to other particles like quarks and antiquarks, and those interact with other particles like gluons and so on. And to keep track of all those things that can happen and how to quantitatively evaluate how all those different processes contribute to the total rate, that's a pretty complicated problem. Feynman diagrams can help you organize that type of computation.
1: These visual simplifications made quantum electrodynamics easier to work with, even for trained physicists. Here is the science writer Charles C. Mann.
6: These are incredibly difficult and unwieldy for 99.9999% of the human race, and that 0.001% that could work with them was Julian Schwinger.
1: Julian Schwinger and Richard Feynman had a lot in common. They were both born in 1918, both grew up in Jewish families in New York, Schwinger in Manhattan, Feynman in Queens, and they both became pioneers in quantum electrodynamics. Feynman's mother liked to point out to her son just how smart this Schwinger boy was.
6: Schwinger was an extraordinarily brilliant guy, but brilliant in a different way. People always talked about them as being, you know, competitive. It was clear when we spoke to Schwinger that he had that kind of barbed respect that you have for a worthy adversary. He clearly wasn't all that fond of Feynman. Feynman also spoke about it, and he said that he thought that people like us made a bit too much of their rivalry. And he said it was more like two people running a race. But it's, you know, fundamentally a friendly competition because they're both pushing each other.
1: In 1965, when Feynman was awarded the Nobel Prize in Physics, he shared it with Schwinger, as well as the Japanese physicist Shinichiro Tomonaga.
0: I'd asked him to explain what he'd done to win the Nobel Prize, and he started talking about quantum electrodynamics, and of course I really couldn't understand this. I'm Christopher Sykes. I was a documentary filmmaker for many years for the BBC and Channel 4. I found myself at some point saying, was it worth a Nobel Prize? which did produce, I have to say, a really classic response.
7: I don't understand what it's all about or what's worth what. And if the people in the Swedish Academy decide that X, Y, or Z wins a Nobel Prize, then so be it. I won't have anything to do with the Nobel Prize. I don't like honors. I appreciate it for the work that I did and for people who appreciate it. And I notice that other physicists use my work. I don't need anything else. I've already got the prize. The prize is the pleasure of finding the thing out. I don't believe in honors.
0: And that's why we called the finished film The Pleasure of Finding Things Out.
3: The story goes, like, the first call was, you know, 3 a.m. or something. And I'm sure that was very exciting. And then I think reality, you know, he put the phone down and then it started ringing with press and so forth. And then I think the reality of, oh, I don't really want all this. Does that come with, you know... Then he said to a reporter, hey, time out. Can we, off the record, can I ask, is it possible for me to, what's the word, reject this? And the reporter said, no, that's not something that's going to happen.
8: I mean, look, he was disdainful of all of these honorific types of things. I'm Stephen Wolfram, and I do science and technology. I would probably go further than him and say any field for which there is a prize that's defined is a field that already has had its best days behind it. It's a field that barely has a name that's going to have the most fertile moment. I happened to get one of these MacArthur Awards in the very first batch of those things. Feynman took me aside and said, look, just don't make this mean that you think people have big expectations for you. He was almost like prizes are a damaging thing to people, particularly early in their careers.
7: One of the things that my father taught me beside physics was a disrespect for respectable, for certain kinds of things. For example, when I was a little boy and a rotogravure, that's printed pictures in newspapers, first came out in the New York Times, and he'd open a picture, and there was a picture of the Pope with everybody bowing in front of him. And he'd say, now look at these humans. Here's one human standing here, and all these others are bowing. Now what is the difference? This one is the Pope, and those are the ordinary people. He hated the Pope anyway. And he'd say, the difference is epaulettes. Of course, not in the case of the Pope. Maybe it was a general. It was always the uniform, the position. This man has the same human problems. He eats dinner like anybody else. He goes to the bathroom. He's a human being. Why are they all bowing to him? Only because of his name and his position, because of his uniform, not because of something he especially did. He, by the way, was in the uniform business, so he knew what the difference was with a man with the uniform off and the uniform on. It's the same man for him.
1: To be clear, Richard Feynman did not refuse or reject his Nobel Prize. He attended the ceremony in Stockholm, and by the looks of the many photographs in the archives at Caltech, he very much enjoyed himself. We visited those archives with his daughter, Michelle. She came across something else that was interesting.
3: So I love this. Everything that he was sort of like, I don't like honors, and I, you know, can I return this prize? All of that. This is so, like, It's such a lovely, lovely thank you.
1: This paper she found is her father's Nobel Prize acceptance speech. Some background. Feynman had been outwardly cranky about the award, even complaining about the fact that he'd have to rent a tuxedo. But apparently he had a change of heart.
3: Your Majesty, Your Royal Highnesses, ladies and gentlemen, the work I've done has already been adequately rewarded and recognized. Imagination reaches out repeatedly, trying to achieve some higher level of understanding, until suddenly I found myself momentarily alone before one new corner of nature's pattern of beauty and true majesty revealed. That was my reward. Then, having fashioned tools to make access easier to the new level, I see these tools used by other men straining their imaginations against further mysteries beyond. There are my votes of recognition. Then comes the prize and a deluge of messages from friends, from relatives, from students, from former teachers, from scientific colleagues, from total strangers, formal commendations, silly jokes, parties, presents, a multitude of messages in a multitude of forms. But in each, I saw the same two common elements. I saw in each joy, and I saw affection. You see, whatever modesty I may have had has been completely swept away in recent days. The prize was a signal to permit them to express and me to learn about their feelings. Each joy, though transient still, repeated in so many places amounts to a considerable sum of human happiness. And each note of affection released thus one upon another has permitted me to realize a depth of love for my friends and acquaintances which I had never felt so poignantly before. For this, I thank Alfred Nobel and the many who worked so hard to carry out his wishes in this particular way. And so, you Swedish people, with your honors and your trumpets and your king, forgive me, for I understand at last such things provide entrance to the heart. Used by a wise and peaceful people, they can generate good feeling, even love among men, even in lands far beyond your own. For that lesson, I thank you.
1: After the break, what was Feynman like as a professor?
9: Not in the catalog, no grades. What was it? It was Feynman standing in front of the blackboard saying, ask me anything.
1: I'm Stephen Dubner, and this is Freakonomics Radio. 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
1: Chapter 5, Feynman the Professor. The word most commonly attached to Richard Feynman would seem to be genius. That is the title of the definitive Feynman biography published in 1992 by James Gleick. Feynman himself did not like the label. He maintained there was nothing exceptional about his intelligence. So how did he become a giant of theoretical physics? Here's how Feynman put it in a BBC documentary called Fun to Imagine.
2: You ask me if an ordinary person, by studying hard, would get to be able to imagine these things like I imagine. Of course, I was an ordinary person who studied hard. There's no talent, a special miracle ability to understand quantum mechanics or a miracle ability to imagine electromagnetic fields that comes without practice and reading and learning and study. You take an ordinary person who's willing to devote a great deal of time and study and work and thinking and mathematics, then he's become a scientist.
1: The physicist John Preskill.
3: Feynman officially taught an undergraduate class at Caltech only for 2 years, and those were captured by some now famous books called The Feynman Lectures on Physics. There are three big red books. Feynman worked very hard on that. He thought very deeply about how to organize the material, and they're rather extraordinary. I think I didn't really appreciate them until I was a more senior physicist. When he gave a talk or a lecture, he was kind of mesmerizing and really grabbed your attention.
4: I have the privilege of calling your attention today to what is probably one of the most far-reaching generalizations of the human mind.
3: And while he spoke, things would seem extraordinarily clear and obvious, and many people had the experience that then afterward, when you tried to reconstruct the arguments, you'd find it very difficult. Somehow, he made it seem easy, but there were nuances that he made seem natural when he spoke of them, but then when you tried to follow the path again, were actually very subtle.
4: And what is this law of gravitation? It is that every object in the universe attracts every other with a force proportional to the mass of each and varying inversely as the square of the distance between them. If you like mathematics, you can write that same thing as an equation.
3: The blackboard choreography would be very carefully thought out. They would end exactly on time. They had been prepared with great care. So he really put everything into it.
1: The filmmaker Christopher Sykes.
5: I turned up at Caltech for this lecture, and I have to say it was extraordinary because Feynman, I came in and there were about, I don't know, 16 or 20 students all wearing shorts and trainers with their feet up on the tables and stuff, and none of them were taking any notes. Feynman was lecturing, and I couldn't, of course, understand anything. It was, you know, really high-level quantum physics. But towards the end, he looked up at the clock and he said, look, we've only got 8 minutes left. And this particular problem we're talking about, he said, there's two ways of tackling it. One's very elegant and clear and easy, and the other one is just incredibly messy. He said, but we've only got a little time left, so I'll just deal with the incredibly messy one. And I thought, well, this was great.
3: Although that was the only official undergraduate class that Feynman taught at Caltech, there was an informal class of which he taught for many years. It was not in the catalog. It was not documented anywhere. The freshmen called it Physics X. It was intended especially for freshmen. And by word of mouth, it would become known that Feynman was going to be in a certain classroom at a certain time and that you could come and interact with him. Not in the catalog, no grades. What was it? It was Feynman standing in front of the blackboard saying, ask me anything. And there were rules. The rules were, don't ask me about coursework. Don't ask me how to do this problem in such and such a course. Don't ask me about somebody's paper. I haven't read it. I don't care about it. Don't ask me about somebody's theorem. I don't know that either. I can't tell you. Ask me about trying to understand something. Doesn't matter what it is. Everything is interesting. My colleague Kip Thorne remembers that when he was a freshman, that must have been around 1958, he heard the rumor. He went to the rumored room at the rumored time, and Feynman was there. And he says, okay, what do you want to talk about today? And somebody says, oh, let's talk about waves on Mars. Where that came from, I have no idea. So he starts to talk about waves on Mars. Well, let's say there's not really water on Mars, but let's suppose there is. Maybe there were oceans before. But the gravity is different than Earth. So that means water waves will propagate at a different speed, and he worked that out. But another thing, the atmosphere is thinner, so there's less wind, and that's not going to work up, you know, such high waves blowing across the surface of the water. How high will the waves be? And he worked that out. And Kip came away from this enormously inspired. You know, that you can just look at nature, and you ask questions, and you can calculate answers. And Feynman could do that for a vast variety of things, and relished doing it. And, it, you know, even it might not have anything to do with his research focus, but he was curious about everything.
1: Seamus Blackley.
6: I don't think Feynman was trying to teach students who were not going to understand what he was saying. He wasn't trying to reach out in an inclusive way and elevate everyone. Okay? Caltech is very hard on their undergraduates, right? There's like a Lord of the Flies f***ing thing going on. In the 60s, it was even worse. It's a cultural thing that Caltech struggles with to this day. And those lectures are built for those people who are going to go somewhere. And those were the people that Feynman was interested in. You just have to understand that, that he was really not interested in talking to people in physics who are not ready to go there. I don't mean to make him out to be such a prick, but I think that he was really interested in the really bright students who asked really bright questions and got him thinking about stuff. Now, that said, he obviously spent a huge amount of time in his career communicating ideas in a very clear way to general audiences. But I think those are two separate things.
2: Because of the success of science, there is a kind of a kind of pseudoscience. That social science is an example of a science which is not a science. They follow the forms. You gather data, you do so and so and so forth, but they don't get any laws. They don't haven't found out anything. Maybe someday they will, but it's not very well developed. But what happens is, at an even more mundane level, we get experts on everything that sound like they're sort of scientific. There's all kinds of myths and pseudoscience all over the place.
1: Stephen Wolfram.
7: His distaste for social science came from the fact that it just is not a bedrock kind of field. I'm sure if he was talking about that or about economics or something like that, he would say, what is this? Is it something where you have axioms for how people work and then you're trying to figure out the consequences? That's kind of more like the way he was doing physics. There are these underlying laws of physics and then we're working out their consequences.
3: Well, at Caltech, he was a hero right up to the end, admired by his colleagues and by the students. I don't know who worshipped him more. And, you know, that he was an extraordinary person and thinker was appreciated. Now, he was a bit of a narcissist. You know, he was a show-off. He did it in a way which maybe irritated some people, which was also charming. And it's not like he tried to hide it. You know, he thought pretty highly of himself.
8: I mean, he did want to have quirks and to have stories about him. You know, he really wanted to create this persona. Lisa Randall, and I'm a physicist professor at Harvard. I do theoretical particle physics and cosmology. This sounds kind of obnoxious, but if you're smart enough to do particle physics, you're probably smart enough to do other jobs where you make a lot more money, you get a lot more prestige in other ways. So, you know, sort of your currency is, you know, how important you're considered and what you've accomplished and what people think of you. So for some people, that's more important than others. He's a born performer. He clearly liked the adulation.
9: You know, I think he was a decent guy. And what was really interesting is to read these pages and pages sometimes of letters that people wrote.
1: That's Michelle Feynman again.
10: The letter is, hello, my name is Gary Verschip. At the present time, I'm a junior at UC Berkeley and I'm majoring in physics. I would be interested in hearing your views on the present fields of research in physics. As of now, I'm interested in either plasma, space, or low temperature physics. Professor Richard Packard, who is now my professor in quantum mechanics, has given our class a short symposium on his own research in quantized behavior of macrosystems, which is very enlightening. I would appreciate it very much if you could send me some information on your current research efforts. My address in Berkeley is... All right, so then he says, I'm sorry, but neither you nor I have the time it would take for me to expound my views on the research being done in physics, and I am interested in all fields. I mean, it's honest. I don't think he's being mean. It's just, I'm going to tell you like it is. You ask me, I'm going to tell you I don't have time to solve all your problems, and just FYI, I'm interested in everything.
9: He didn't have a lot of judgment with people, you know. So he went to a topless bar, and he liked watching the girls, and he liked drawing them, and, you know, he would have conversations. And at some point, people were trying to shut the place down because, I don't know, they'd had enough of it or something. And so he showed up in court and said, no, no, this is a fine place. I go here all the time. Everything's above board. And it could have been also true that the neighbors were right about all of their concerns, because ultimately the place did shut down. My point is that he had his own moral compass, which he was very strongly committed to. We had a lot of artist friends that I think were incredibly attractive to him because they were just free thinkers.
11: I grew up right here. Richard Feynman would come in and sit right here, and my dad would sit over there. Feynman was an ordinary dude. You'd meet him, you thought he was like some dude off the street of New York. My name is Alan Zorthian, and I am an architect. My dad was Jerier Zorthian. He was an artist. That was his main profession. He was very good at it. My father met Richard P. Feynman in the mid-50s, when Feynman was playing bongos at a party, and my dad needed to make a big splash, so he was dancing around, and they became good friends. The friendship continued until Richard's death in 1988, and they were very close. We would have Thanksgiving every year with Feynman's family.
1: The Zorthian Ranch is in the hills above Pasadena. The land is steep and scrubby. It looks a lot like where they used to shoot MASH, the old TV show with Alan Alda, which is actually not far away. The ranch itself is a sprawl of farm animals and shaggy dogs, sculptures and mosaics, and buildings quite a bit past their prime. In its heyday, when Jerier Zorthian was holding court, the ranch was known for its bohemian vibes and wild parties. Richard Feynman spent a lot of time up here. He and Zorthian had a special relationship.
11: You know, they would argue. They liked to express their opinions. One of the things they were talking about was you scientists don't appreciate beauty. It's a friendly type argument. It went till very late in the evening, and then he went home and he started thinking about it. And he called my dad up and said, well, look, I think the problem is I don't understand what you do and you don't understand what I do. So why don't we educate each other? And then they started doing this thing, and they were serious. They did it. They decided, I don't remember, every other Sunday, I think it was, Feynman would come up. My dad did the first one. He was going to teach Feynman how to draw, because Feynman was interested in art. And so he came up. If you read his book, he talks about it. He said my dad was a good teacher. My dad was good. He was positive and stuff. So he started to learn to draw, and he eventually became very good. And then he tried to teach my dad something about physics, and my dad didn't learn a damn thing. I don't remember how long it went on. Feynman liked the idea that my dad could get women to pose nude, too. So my dad would send him models and stuff like that.
1: When you read Feynman's own books, you see that he was completely enamored with women. He tells story after story of chasing women in ways that ranged from comic to cruel. In the beginning, he had been madly in love with Arlene, his first wife. But she died from tuberculosis in her 20s, and it's unclear if he ever fully recovered from that. He wrote her a love letter 2 years after she died. I'll bet you are surprised that I don't even have a girlfriend except you, sweetheart. But only you are left to me. My darling wife, I do adore you. I love my wife. My wife is dead. P.S. Please excuse my not mailing this, but I don't know your new address. He did get remarried to Mary Louise Bell, whom he met while teaching at Cornell. They were, by all accounts, a poor match, and the marriage lasted just 4 years. In their divorce, Bell claimed that she was subjected to a variety of cruelties. For years, Feynman had cultivated a reputation as a womanizer of the worst sort. James Glick, in his book Genius, reports that while he was teaching at Cornell, Feynman slept with undergraduates and the wives of graduate students. Here's Charles Mann.
12: He was an old-fashioned sexist. Every woman that we ever talked to about this would say this. But they would also say things. I know a female physicist who, the way she put it was this. Feynman would do these sexist things like, say, would you give me a cup of coffee? You know, these classic sexist tropes. But she said, I never met a person who helped me understand the physics better. She said, ultimately, I'm a physicist, and that's what counts. Yes, this was annoying, incredibly annoying. I wanted to slap him. But when he talked to me about physics, I loved it.
1: Lisa Randall.
8: When I was entering the field, I went out of my way to learn the physics of people and to learn as little about their personality as possible. Because I have to say, many times when I found out about the people, I was disappointed. I just felt like I didn't want to know it. I just wanted to focus on the physics itself. Look, you can try to justify it, but the fact is he was proud enough that it becomes the centerpiece of his book. I do think we give people a free pass for things they do to women in ways that we don't give them a free pass in things that happen to other people. I mean, look, I've been to Caltech recently. I really like being there. It's really fun. But when I took the PSAT, I did very well, and I was sent a pamphlet that said, literally, what's a nice girl like you doing in a place like Caltech? And I thought, wow, that is one place I do not want to go. You know, it's very interesting in this day and age because growing up in the age of the women's movement, a lot of other movements, a lot of it was about not focusing on your identity, being just considered like anyone else. And today's identity politics is very much the opposite. So it's very confusing.
1: Coming up, how much did Richard Feynman come to regret his reputation?
13: Feynman got the obituary from the LA Times. He was able to read his own obituary.
1: And what was Feynman like as a parent?
9: When I was doing math in high school, my dad would look over my shoulder and say, oh, yeah, no, I go, hang on. I got a good way you could do that. I can think of five ways, and let me just show you one.
1: We will continue our series, The Curious, Brilliant, Vanishing Mr. Feynman, next week on Freakonomics Radio.
13: Feynman liked being at the edge. Boundaries between land and water, the boundary between consciousness and unconsciousness.
1: 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Until next time, take care of yourself. And if you can, someone else too.
0: We've got Reveal coming up next, and Steve Herrera is coming in with traffic. It looks like something going on in Pleasanton. Hi, Steve.
14: Hi there, Sandy. Drive safe in Pleasanton. Eastbound 580 before San Ramon Road. An Amazon truck is on fire on the right shoulder. It has started a brush fire that's starting to spread. A recurring issue in Petaluma. Southbound 101 shut down from Petaluma Boulevard to East Washington due to a two-vehicle fender bender. In Hayward, southbound Nimitz Freeway before 8th Street, a car and a pickup truck have mixed it up on the right shoulder. Steve Herrera, 4KQED.
0: All right. 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
16: From the Center for Investigative Reporting and PRX, this is Reveal. I'm Al Letson. Residents in a small North Carolina town are frustrated with the news.
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16: Today on Reveal, repairing the cracked foundation of the Fourth Estate. But first, this news.
22: Live from NPR News in Washington, I'm Janine Herbst. The House this week voted to invoke the War Powers Act, limiting President Trump's power to continue directing military action in Iran without congressional authorization. It passed with the help of a few Republicans. NPR's Ron Elving has more.
23: This week, four members of the Republican majority crossed the aisle to vote with the Democrats and invoke the War Powers Act on Iran. This is legislation that's been on the books since the wind down from the Vietnam War, and it requires congressional approval after an overseas deployment has lasted 60 days. We're way past that with the war on Iran, but past efforts to invoke the act have fallen short. This time, with the margin of majority down to the fingers of one hand, the defection of four Republicans was enough. Now we'll see if the Senate follows through.
22: NPR's Ron Elving reporting. President Trump has issued a full pardon for a former Republican congressman who was convicted of insider trading. As NPR's James Jones reports, the pardon follows appeals for the action from leading Republicans.
24: In 2022, the Securities and Exchange Commission accused Stephen Boor of using non-public information to buy shares of companies ahead of big announcements. He was convicted by a jury in 2023 and sentenced to 22 months in prison. An appeals court rejected Boor's claim that he was wrongfully convicted, and the Supreme Court failed to take up his case. Trump has pardoned 13 current or former members of Congress over his two terms, and he continues to claim that previous Democratic administrations used Department of Justice prosecutions to punish political enemies. In a statement to the Associated Press, Boor says the pardon, quote, corrects a politically motivated prosecution. James Jones, NPR News.
22: The Israeli military says it's investigating after an Israeli soldier opened fire on a car in the occupied West Bank, killing a 7-month-old baby. The infant's parents were wounded. Nua Masla has more from Ramallah.
25: Palestinian Authority officials say Sam Abu Haikal was in his mother's arms when an Israeli soldier opened fire on the car in the southern West Bank city of Hebron Friday night. Both the mother and baby were struck. The child died in hospital. Israel said a soldier fired after perceiving a vehicle speeding towards them. The baby's father, Fahd Abu Haikal, told Israeli media their car had come to a complete stop at a checkpoint before they came under fire. The Israeli military said it was investigating the shooting of what it called uninvolved civilians. West Bank health officials say Israeli forces have killed more than 1,000 Palestinians, including 210 children, in the past 3 years. For NPR News, this is Noha Musleh in Ramallah.
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26: Live from KQED News, I'm Maria Fernanda Bernal. California Attorney General Rob Bonta is celebrating a federal judge's decision to temporarily block the Trump administration from imposing gender and immigration-based conditions on federal food assistance for states. KQED's Samantha Kennedy reports.
27: The U.S. Department of Agriculture released new SNAP funding conditions for states tied to Trump administration policies on gender and immigration. Bonta and 20 other attorneys general argued in a March lawsuit that the requirements were vague, discriminatory, and violated the U.S. Constitution. A federal judge on Friday sided with the plaintiffs and issued a preliminary injunction that put a pause on the new requirements. Lawyers representing the federal government said the restrictions would ensure the sound stewardship of taxpayer dollars. I'm Samantha Kennedy, KQED News.
26: Yesterday's first Friday street festival in Oakland may have been the last. Organizer Vanessa McGee says that after 20 years, funding problems could end the free monthly arts and culture event in Oakland's Uptown neighborhood.
2: In all transparency, we are literally scraping the bank right now to pay for today's event. So next month is not looking too good for us. Or any other months in the future.
26: She says sponsorship is down following incidents of violence that, while they did not happen during or at First Friday events, were still associated with the festival in the press. Donations have also dropped and the cost of police and fire staffing may go up once Oakland's mid-cycle budget goes into effect next month. I'm Maria Fernanda Bernal, KQED News.
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16: From the Center for Investigative Reporting and PRX, this is Reveal. I'm Al Letty. The Corner Cafe sits on the main street in Elizabethtown, North Carolina. My friend, journalist, and radio reporter John Bewin is here to talk to a group of locals. John walks up to a half a dozen men sitting around a table in the middle of the cafe. They're regulars.
3: Name's Ray.
4: Ray. Nice to meet you, Ray.
5: Rudy.
4: Rudy.
16: These guys meet here every weekday. They're in their late 60s and older. Several of them tell John that an important reason they show up here is to find out what's going on in their community. How these guys find out what's going on around them is actually why John came here today. Elizabethtown is teeny, population 3,000 plus. It's in Bladen County in what's known as the border belt with South Carolina. And local news is pretty barren, especially compared to what it was a few decades ago.
6: We don't have a source. The Bladen Journal puts some.
16: This is Ray Cross, the retired dentist. Throughout the 80s and part of the 90s, Ray's wife, Denise Cross, used to work at the local paper, the Bladen Journal. Eventually, she served as the editor. Now, back then, the paper had a staff of several full-time reporters.
6: And, you know, they'd have somebody, if there was a commissioner's meeting, somebody was there, gave you a report. If there was a board of education, somebody was there, gave a report.
7: That's what I'm saying.
6: You get nothing.
7: You didn't think we were important.
6: They tell you there's going to be a meeting, not what happened, what's going on, anything. There was a Blaine County Planning Board meeting last night about a big issue, and you won't hear what it was about. We are really in a starved area as far as local news goes.
7: We actually looked at the Blaine Journal.
16: The business model for news has all but collapsed in the U.S., especially at the local level, killing off reporting jobs and leaving thousands of communities without the information they need to act as citizens. Another crisis facing journalism, trust. 50 years ago, more than 70% of Americans said they had confidence in the media. Now, that number is less than 30%. Today, we're going to dig into why so many journalism organizations have gone the way of the dodo, and what can be done for the ones remaining to rebuild trust with their audiences. To do this, we're partnering with Scene on Radio, the podcast from PRX and the Kenan Institute for Ethics at Duke University. Later, we'll hear from co-host Chenjerai Kumanyika, but first, reporter and host John Bewin picks up the story at the diner in Elizabethtown.
10: The men around the table at the Corner Cafe, lamenting the decline of their local paper, recognize that the economics of the newspaper business changed.
6: Of course, you got to have some sell advertisements to make it a go of it and that type of thing. But just the small markets started to suffer.
7: We actually looked at the Blaine Journal.
10: That's Robin Summerlin, who owns a local business, asking if I've ever read the Bladen Journal. It serves this county of 30,000 people and comes out weekly.
11: In my opinion, it's nothing but fluff. The headline the other day was 550 people running in the race at Lou Mill. That was the number one top story. No news.
10: Hear that? No news news.
6: But once again, it's just him and his wife at the paper. Isn't that right?
1: Yeah, they have an office person.
6: Yeah, they don't have.
1: I don't count her.
6: Staff.
1: I don't count her in the paper.
10: We're one of the biggest counties, and you know, we go from East Arcadia all the way over to White Oak. And when I met Mark DeLapp in 2025, he was the editor and general manager of the Bladen Journal. He has since retired. He's not from Bladen County, and the paper's owners aren't either. DeLapp ran the paper for Champion Media, based 170 miles away near Charlotte. Champion owns a collection of small-town papers in seven states.
3: Right now, we're heading toward the downtown area. The courthouse is over to the left.
10: The Bladen Journal's history in Elizabethtown dates to 1898. It was independently owned until the 2000s, when a newspaper chain acquired it. It was sold several more times before Champion bought it in 2017. Mark DeLapp is originally from Wisconsin. Before coming to the Journal in 2024, he edited rural newspapers in Minnesota, Iowa, and Wyoming.
3: I've been used to working in areas where I'm the staff. Here, when I came here, it was the same thing, and that appeals to me because I have the creative control of what goes into the newspaper.
10: DeLapp does have a customer service rep, a part-time sports editor who mainly covers the high school teams, and a few unpaid contributors, including his wife who writes a food column. Mark inherited a Bladen Journal that had already been downsized. He talks with pride about changes he's made, like ramping up the use of photography.
3: We went from maybe having maybe four or five, maybe up to eight pictures in the newspaper to almost 40 pictures a week. I'm a photographer, so that's kind of one of my passions.
10: Mark's own articles are usually profiles of local people and other features, or light personal essays, for example, about his failed attempts to raise houseplants. He admits there's not a lot of news in his paper.
3: It is a small community. It's not like we've got a lot of news. We have to prioritize what we are putting in. I write so much content sometimes during the week that things sometimes don't get in.
10: DeLapp knows that some in the community are not satisfied with the Journal in its current state. But he says that's the life of a journalist. You won't please everyone.
3: Some people have said this is the best it's ever been. And some say, no, you don't cover everything you're supposed to cover and things like this. And so when you got one person trying to run to all the stories and cover it all, that's, I think, the best you can do.
10: No question, DeLapp has a tough job. But the bare-bones staffing of a newspaper like the Journal can affect not only the stories that it covers and doesn't cover, but also the quality of its journalism.
17: The confidence and the trust has really, really diminished.
10: This is Althea Weaver. She lives in the tiny, mostly black town of East Arcadia, 25 miles from Elizabethtown. She was chair of the Democratic Party in Bladen County from 2023 until the spring of 2025.
17: Sometimes there's editorials that are in the Bladen Journal that I would call questionable.
10: A disturbing example, she says, came in 2024. The day before the general election, November 4th, the Bladen Journal printed a statement from Weaver's Republican counterpart that contained inflammatory misinformation.
17: The Republican Party chair, he put an article that was very, very controversial. Talked about immigrants in Bladen County being allowed to vote and they were not registered, and just stirred up a whole bunch of controversy that was not true.
10: The claim was that undocumented immigrants were voting, which of course would be illegal. It would have been one thing if the paper had quoted the man making these accusations in a news article while accurately identifying him as a partisan official and pointing out there was no evidence for his claims, which there wasn't, according to the North Carolina Election Board. Instead, the Bladen Journal published this.
5: The following was sent via email from Wayne Schaefer of the Board of Elections. FYI, Important to note that Hispanic voters are suddenly showing up at the polls at the last minute, despite 17 days of available early voting. We are seeing reports of Guatemalan and Venezuelan individuals showing up to vote, but not all of them have proof of citizenship or of legitimate photo ID. If you see this sort of thing going on...
10: In case you didn't catch it, the article had a serious factual error, aside from the unsubstantiated allegations about voter fraud. It wrongly identified the author of the statement, Wayne Schaefer, as being a member of the Bladen County Election Board, when in fact he was the county Republican Party chairman. Not a nonpartisan government official, but very much a partisan player. The paper's manager and editor, Mark DeLapp, told me it was an honest mistake and not his fault.
3: That was kind of a strange situation.
10: DeLapp said he mistakenly described Schaefer as being with the County Board of Elections because a member of that board emailed him Schaefer's statement, along with other information from the board.
3: We pretty much just print what the Board of Elections sends us.
10: DeLapp said a board member named Michael Acock sent him the Schaefer statement.
0: Hello?
10: Hello, Mr. Acock. When I reached him on the phone, Mike John Acock, a Republican member of the five-member election board, confirmed that he'd received the statement about illegal voting written by the GOP chairman and passed it on to Mark DeLapp at the newspaper. He told me he's sure that DeLapp knew who Wayne Schaefer was, so he can't explain why DeLapp's article misidentified Schaefer as part of the election board.
0: I am regretful that Mr. DeLapp apparently had a lapse or whatever and got it wrong. Sorry that happened. It happened. You can't go back and fix it. I am confident that it wasn't oopsie, if you will. He did not mean anything malicious by it.
10: Mark DeLapp concedes that his paper printed false information. But despite a request from the State Board of Elections that he issue a correction, he told me he'd felt no need to do so.
3: I would not have run a correction because it came out of their office.
10: That is from the County Election Board.
3: If I write something and I make a mistake, I'll write a correction. But if I didn't write it, how am I going to correct it? That's not journalism.
10: Actually, it is journalism. DeLapp printed a factual error, not to mention explosive, baseless allegations. Good reporting would have meant correcting those errors. To understand the collapse of the local news economy in places like rural North Carolina, I went to see one of the nation's leading experts on that trend, Penelope Muse Abernathy. As it happens, she lives in the border belt, an hour's drive west of Elizabethtown.
8: I'm Penny.
9: I'm Penny John.
10: We're in Scotland County now, near the county seat of Laurinburg.
8: Almost at peak for the azaleas and the rhododendron. But
10: Penny lives with her husband in her childhood home, which she tells me her parents built themselves after World War II.
8: What people don't realize is when you're living in the country, it's always something. I mean, it is...
10: Abernathy decided to come home in retirement, but she had a long career holding important jobs elsewhere.
8: I am a retired professor, retired business executive for the Wall Street Journal, New York Times, and Harvard Business Review, and a journalist. And once a journalist, always a journalist.
10: Abernathy ended her career in academia at the University of North Carolina and then at Northwestern. She's one of the nation's leading experts on the collapse of the journalism industry, and in particular on news deserts. More on what that means in a minute. Penny's story offers a revealing window into the media crack-up, especially in newspapers, and how it flowed from bigger technological and economic changes.
8: The summer after I graduated from high school, I started as a journalist at the Laurinburg Exchange right here.
10: The Laurinburg Exchange, which serves Scotland County, is another weekly that dates to the 19th century. Today it's owned by the same chain that owns the Bladen Journal and has a similar skeleton staff. Penny went to the University of North Carolina in the early 70s, working summers at the Laurinburg and Greensboro newspapers. After graduating, she reported for papers in North Carolina, Kansas, and finally at a Dallas daily that no longer exists.
8: While at the Dallas Times Herald, I had one of those great epiphanies where you realize that the great journalism war that was going on then was not going to necessarily be won by good journalism.
10: At the time, in the early 1980s, Dallas was one of the last cities that still had two daily papers fighting for dominance and survival, the Times Herald and

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1: How the people who move that money around really operate. The deep economic changes of the last few decades are key to the story of American journalism and its collapse. But before we tell that story, here's Penny talking about happier times, just one or two generations ago.
2: I think the kind of golden age of newspaper journalism was from the late 70s up through the early aughts.
1: In those years, newspapers were thriving financially and expanding their staffs. Lots of metro papers prided themselves on serving not just their cities, but their states, or big chunks of their states.
2: For instance, you get the Raleigh paper in North Carolina saying they covered eastern North Carolina like kudzu. And in fact, they did, similarly for Charlotte. So we benefited in North Carolina by having really four or five really robust metro papers. You had one in Charlotte, you had one in Raleigh, you had the Greensboro and the Winston-Salem paper, and then you had the Fayetteville and the Wilmington papers and the Asheville papers kind of coming in at the right under that big umbrella.
1: Between the 1950s and 2000, North Carolina newspapers, large and small, won 10 Pulitzer Prizes, including seven just in the 1980s and 90s. In those days, North Carolina's bigger city papers had one-person bureaus dotted across the regions they covered. So the Raleigh, Wilmington, and Fayetteville papers all had reporters working and competing for stories in the border belt, in addition to the local papers, at least one in each county, with several full-time journalists. In the early 2000s, North Carolina's two biggest papers, the Charlotte Observer and the Raleigh News and Observer, each boasted a newsroom of 250 to 300 people. But that was then. As of 2026, each of those papers employs just a few dozen journalists, a small fraction of their reporting power a few decades ago. Combined with the collapse of most small-town papers, this means there's almost nobody covering a lot of these rural counties, period. Through her work at the University of North Carolina, Penny Abernathy popularized the term news desert.
2: I define a news desert as an area, whether urban, suburban, or rural, where there is very limited access, and I want to say very limited access, to the type of critical news and information that feeds a democracy at the local level and brings us together to solve problems.
1: The latest edition of a national report that Abernathy created at UNC found that about two-thirds of North Carolina's 100 counties are now news deserts. Penny and her husband, Harry, a retired pastor, and like her, a former newspaper reporter, are active news consumers. But she tells me even they just come up empty sometimes.
2: Let me give you two examples. The first one is with local county commissioner races here. I tried like the Dickens to find out where people stood. I basically ended up not voting in that because I'm not going to vote if I can't get the information. The same thing happened with sheriff's race 2 years before. And I mean, my husband and I, as former journalists, we are diligent. We know how to go get the information.
1: But you can't find a news article that no one has written or published. So what happened between that financial golden age for newspapers from the 70s to the 2000s and today?
2: Well, you know, we look at two or three inflection points right here. And so it's really quite common to say digital did it and Craigslist killed off the newspapers. In fact, Craigslist really hurt the large metros.
1: In those lucrative years, newspapers made most of their money from advertising, including classifieds. Craigslist, founded in 1995, gave businesses and anyone with a couch or a car to sell a cheaper and sometimes free way to advertise. Other online advertisers joined in, from Facebook to Cars.com. For big city newspapers,

0: demand for ads fell off a cliff. That didn't really happen in small towns. Abernathy says local businesses like car dealers and retail stores still routinely advertised in their hometown papers into the 2000s. But the spread of big box stores like Walmart took out a lot of retailers, and the Great Recession of 2008 killed off countless other local businesses.
1: When Wall Street sneezed and then had a cold and then pneumonia, it was disastrous for many of these small rural communities that were still supporting a local newspaper, because Main Street suffered horrendously, especially in the aftermath of the mortgage crisis and everything else.
0: The U.S. has lost one-third of its newspapers since 2005, according to Abernathy and her colleagues at Northwestern. The collapse of their business model brought about a dramatic shift in the incentives for newspaper owners. Penny explains. Before the Great Recession, if you wanted to buy a strong local newspaper, you had to pay about 14 times that paper's annual profit.
1: Think about that for a moment. That means if you're going to own a newspaper for 14 years, you're going to have to invest if you want to sell it again.
0: In other words, you had to keep the paper strong for more than a decade just to get your investment back and to entice the next buyer.
1: In the aftermath of 2008, suddenly you could own a newspaper for three times earnings.
0: Now, as an investor, you could get your money back much more quickly. This was like a flashing blue light special for private equity firms to buy up newspapers by the dozen.
1: And at the end of 3 years, you can decide, you can come in, and the first thing you're going to do is you're going to slash costs. And I'll go on and milk the cow, harvest it, or I will flip it, which there were a lot of flipping. Or the third thing, you can just say, oh gosh, we cut costs. There's just no, we're going to consolidate it with another paper four counties away. And that's how you end up with getting a, what I call ghost newspapers. Papers that are still published, either online or in print, but they have really nobody on staff.
0: The newspapers we're talking about in the Border Belt, like the Bladen Journal we visited in this episode, are not quite ghost papers by Penny's definition. They have at least one full-time journalist on staff, but they are a shell of what they used to be.
2: Money isn't the only challenge facing the news industry. There's also a crisis of trust. A majority of Americans say that major media has a left-leaning bias. But is it true? That's coming up next on Reveal. Stay with us.
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7: From the Center for Investigative Reporting and PRX, this is Reveal. I'm Al Letson. Today, we're looking into the collapse of American journalism, including a crisis of trust.
2: A 2025 Gallup poll found that 7 in 10 Americans said they had little to no confidence in the media when it comes to reporting the news fully, accurately, and fairly. And people on the political right are far more likely to say the media has a left-leaning bias. But is it true? To dig into that, we're partnering with the podcast Seen on Radio. Reporter and host John Biewen picks up our story in rural North Carolina, a news desert down in the southeast corner of the state. Here's John.
8: We opened the show here at the Corner Cafe in Elizabethtown, North Carolina. But I have to tell you about one more thing that happened that morning.
9: Can I just ask, sir, whoever wants to?
8: When I asked where they get their national news, the men who spoke up said they watch TV networks that they see as fair to President Trump and Republicans.
10: I don't watch a lot of news, but what I watch Newsmax or Fox, and I feel like it's not as politically leaning.
11: Don't believe a thing coming out. I mean, they're so biased and telling the untruths, but I sent you watch Fox.
8: I ask, is everyone here on the same page politically? Ray Cross, the retired dentist, says...
11: The liberals quit coming. No.
8: The man sitting straight across from me hasn't said much. His name is Robin Summerlin. He's balding with a gray beard and mustache. As he gets up to leave...
12: I'm a good worker.
8: Summerlin writes something on a small piece of paper and casually hands it to me. It's his name and a phone number. I want to know what's up, but we make eye contact and I decide not to ask. I slip the paper in my pocket.
11: Take care, buddy.
12: See ya.
8: When I get home, I call the number, and days later, Summerlin and I meet at the small business he owns on the edge of Elizabethtown.
13: So where are we, Robin?
12: We're at the Front Porch Party Rental Warehouse. This is where we're storing our inventory of tents, tables, chairs, and linens.
8: Robin's been in the party rental business for 25 years. He's in his late 60s. I ask him about what happened at the diner.
13: Sounds like you had a little something more you wanted to say to me. Tell me about it.
12: Absolutely.
13: That.
12: I mean, seriously, I had to go, but I also had to go because my friend right beside me just piped right in with, I watch Fox News and Newsmax all the time. And, I mean, I don't even think I would know how to find Newsmax. I might listen to Fox News 20 minutes here and 20 minutes there a week, just to see what they're saying. My friends that we eat breakfast with all the time consider me a liberal, but I consider myself in the middle. I am a CNN person. CNN, I believe, is calling them out correctly on almost everything.
8: Him being Donald Trump.
12: I'm a complete anti-Trumper. I despise him. I think he is terrible for our country.
8: Summerlin says he voted for Kamala Harris and hasn't voted for any Republican for 30 years. I ask him why he was eager to say all this publicly, but not in front of his friends.
12: Well, we don't actually talk about politics much at breakfast, which is fine with me. You know, I mean, it's a good subject to stay away from. I know how they feel.
8: Near the end of our conversation, Robin says he appreciates that we're taking a look at the news media.
12: I value good journalism. It's important to me. I think it's important to the country. I want somebody to talk truth to power. I want there to be questioning and back-checking and calling people out.
8: It seems fair to say that most people would agree with that sentiment in principle. Just about everybody would say the news media should report the facts and hold powerful people accountable. But for more than half a century, there's been a steady drumbeat, overwhelmingly on the political right, of this accusation.
14: Now, I recognize, sadly, that the Washington Press Corps is all too often the Praetorian Guard of the left.
15: The media's focus on priorities, they don't line up with the rest of America.
16: No wonder people hate the media. Now, at this point, neither the press nor the Democrats have a shred of cred.
8: So, what about this claim of a liberal news media? First, we have to get clear on who and what we're talking about. Which media? There's general agreement about the meaning of the phrase mainstream media today. The leading national newspapers, New York Times, Washington Post, Wall Street Journal, the big three broadcast TV networks, and the major cable news networks. Some would include PBS and NPR. But fewer and fewer people get their news from these sources. That's why you increasingly hear them called the legacy media. These outlets used to be dominant.
17: We see that older people, yes, are still sticking with TV, but younger people are increasingly preferring to access news via social and video networks. So 54% of...
8: This is Richard Fletcher of the Reuters Institute at the University of Oxford in July 2025. He's presenting the results of an annual survey that his institute does across dozens of countries, including the United States. The survey found that in 2025, social and video networks, think Facebook, YouTube, TikTok, Instagram, for the first time they passed television as the leading source of news for Americans. So what about these fast-growing new media sources? Do they exhibit liberal bias? In a 2025 study, Media Matters for America, a left-leaning media watchdog group, looked at more than 300 popular online shows.
18: And then we evaluated if they did in fact talk about news and politics and whether they did so with a right-leaning or left-leaning ideological bent.
8: That's Kayla Gogarty of Media Matters at a University of Delaware event in July 2025. She says the researchers used publicly available data to assess the audience size of these various shows.
18: First and foremost, we found substantial asymmetry with right-leaning shows having five times as many followers and subscribers across platforms as left-leaning shows. As you can see from this chart here, the right-leaning shows are indicated by red and the left.
8: She's describing an infographic that went viral. Against a white backdrop, there's a bunch of big red circles with names like Joe Rogan, Ben Shapiro, Jordan Peterson, and Charlie Kirk. The red circles are interspersed with some blue ones, most of them much smaller. You may have to zoom in to see the names of the left-leaning shows. The Young Turks, The Breakfast Club, Midas Touch podcast.
18: So this means that there are more right-leaning popular shows online and that these shows have larger audiences. In fact, we found that 9 of the 10 top shows with the largest followings were right-leaning. Only Trevor Noah's show, which was categorized as left-leaning, even breached the top 10.
8: Add to this that a relentlessly right-wing network, Fox News, is the number one cable news channel in the country. That conservative media companies like Sinclair and Salem own hundreds of local TV and radio stations between them, and that most of the top talk radio hosts are right-wingers, Sean Hannity, Glenn Beck, Dana Lash, Hugh Hewitt, and many more. With all this in mind, I was tempted to say, well, so much for the claim about a liberal news media. But not so fast. I talked to this expert who said, first of all, don't write off the importance of the legacy media.
19: I think they have not lost their influence.
8: Michael Massing is a longtime writer and former executive editor of the Columbia Journalism Review. He pointed out that the legacy media still does the lion's share of original reporting.
19: These are large news gathering operations, and I think that that is the critical thing. I think that they are putting out information that everybody else sort of then either feeds on or amplifies on or criticizes and the like.
20: All right, Dan, here's the Wall Street Journal story has published. I'm just reading this now for the first time.
21: The Washington Post has stunning new details today.
22: Well, again, I don't know if the New York Times actually produced any real evidence of a so-called drug problem, but again...
23: And it's an exclusive news story in The Atlantic that just posted. It cites dozens of FBI sources, which is...
8: The same goes for the national news that reaches people through their local outlets, TV, radio, and newspapers. A great deal of the actual journalism flows from the legacy media. Massing says another reason to take old media seriously is its powerful influence among elites, at least establishment liberals and centrists. The Times, the Post, the Journal, and a few other outlets, the Atlantic and the New Republic, you could argue they are the media for lots of society's most powerful people in government, business, education, the arts.
19: all of these are dependent on these top publications for their information and their worldview.
8: The mainstream media are far less dominant than they used to be, but they still matter. So, what are their biases?
0: Hello. Hey.
1: Hi, how are you?
8: I asked Peter Beinart, the writer and professor of journalism and political science at City University of New York,
1: sure.
8: What's the best argument for liberal bias in the legacy media?
1: I think the strongest argument for that would not be about coverage of economic policy or foreign policy. It would be that these institutions tend to have people who are of backgrounds that are more secular than most Americans. They're going to be more urban. They may be more young. They will have come often out of particular kind of educational institutions. And that may incline them to a set of views about what we think of cultural issues, whether it's guns or LGBT issues or abortion or perhaps even immigration, that would mean that they see those things quite differently than Americans who are more religious, more rural, maybe less likely to be college educated. And so I think that there is a cultural divide there.
8: So Beinart says, legacy media lean liberal on social questions. But what about other core issues like the economy and foreign policy? To help make his point, Beinart distinguishes between terms like liberal or left of center and stronger language like left wing. Never mind far left.
3: The far left media has spread terrible lies and stories about the Trump administration and the...
1: It depends what one means by left wing, you know. One kind of longstanding or kind of simple way of thinking about what left wing means is that it involves some fundamental critique of capitalism or connected perhaps in foreign policy, a critique of imperialism.
8: Peter says you'd be hard-pressed to find a sustained critique of capitalism coming from, say, the New York Times, CNN, or the broadcast networks.
1: None of those are places that actually regularly platform socialist voices, for instance.
8: Don't forget, Beinart says, most leading news organizations in the U.S. are themselves profit-making corporations.
1: So they're participating in the capitalist system, and they themselves are subject to corporate pressure. So to me, it just shows the degradation of language to call these institutions left-wing. If you wanted to call The Nation left-wing, or Jacobin left-wing, okay, I think then you could have a reasonable conversation about that, the use of that term.
8: Beinart also mentioned imperialism, the long-running American project of overseas domination, as he puts it. People on the left often oppose and criticize the country's foreign adventures, as do some on the right. What about the legacy media and its approach to international affairs?
4: States like these and their terrorist allies constitute an axis of evil.
8: This is from a CNN special report in September 2002, during the lead-up to the U.S. invasion of Iraq the following March.
24: The case against Saddam, the publicly available evidence, is largely circumstantial, but troubling.
8: Most Americans now see the Iraq war as a mistake, a war not worth fighting. Some would say a foreign policy disaster. The Bush administration, with congressional approval, launched the invasion of Iraq based on claims that turned out to be false, that the government of Saddam Hussein was building weapons of mass destruction. Afterwards, some in the mainstream media apologized for their role in backing the administration's claims. Michael Massing wrote a book about the episode. He highlights a New York Times article in September 2002 with the front page headline, U.S. says Hussein intensifies quest for A-bomb parts. In the piece, reporters Judith Miller and Michael Gordon chose an ominous image, writing that some in the administration worried, quote, the first sign of a smoking gun may be a mushroom cloud.
19: It was the idea that the smoking gun of Iraq's weapons of mass destruction could end up being a nuclear bomb going off, and it got picked up by the Bush administration officials.
8: Condoleezza Rice, Bush's national security advisor, was soon quoted by other news organizations using the very image the Times reporters had coined. We don't want the smoking gun to be a mushroom cloud, she said. Massing says the Times and other major outlets downplayed the more skeptical voices within the U.S. government about the claims of an Iraqi nuclear program.
19: And the country paid a price. Again, I don't want to overstate. I mean, the Bush administration is obviously the entity that is responsible, but the news media played a supporting role, led by the Times.
8: A lot of experts have made this observation, that on international issues, the legacy media are generally more conservative and more in sync with U.S. government policy than they are on domestic issues. So it seems there is a grain of truth to the liberal media accusation on some social issues. But on the whole, there's a powerful case to be made that that narrative is a myth. The decades-long drumbeat has had its intended effect, though. It's been a strikingly successful campaign. The story of a left-leaning media has caused millions of people to tune out or to go looking for news that aligns with their biases.
0: Coming up, I sit down with John and his co-host Chenjerai Kumanyika to talk about how the decline of local news has helped fuel the perception that the media leans left. 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Don't go anywhere.

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1: From the Center for Investigative Reporting and PRX, this is Reveal. I'm Al Ledson. For nearly a decade, Donald Trump has attacked news organizations that publish critical stories, dismissing them as fake news. It's part of a coordinated effort to discredit the press as biased. Our partners today from the podcast Scene on Radio have been looking into the state of the news media, including accusations of one-sidedness. And the hosts are with me now to talk about what they've learned. My good friends, John Bewin and Chenjerai Kumanyika. Gentlemen, how you doing today?
2: Doing good.
3: Glad to be here, man.
1: So you looked at two big ideas here, the implosion of the business model for journalism and also this accusation of liberal bias in the media. Are those completely separate issues or are they related in some way?
2: Yeah, it might seem like they're separate, but I do think they come together. There's been this drumbeat for decades and decades, mostly from the right, that the news media are biased towards the left or that are left-leaning. But that gets exacerbated in a time when you have the spread of news deserts where local reporting has collapsed across much of the country. So why would that be? Well, when you have no local news, people actually pay more attention to national news. And national news is much more heavily oriented towards the Republicans versus the Democrats, the left versus right. And the media that people consume is often very partisan, even more so on social media and video platforms and so on. It's the algorithm feeding you the perspective of your side and telling you that the other side hates you and they're against you and they're terrible, right? So that actually ends up exacerbating that sort of divide and contributes to the perception of media bias, particularly among folks on the right. So I think the two kind of conversations really come together in that context.
1: 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Why did you decide to dedicate the newest season to diving deep into the state of journalism? Why do you think it matters?
3: Listen, on one level, one thing I think John and I have encountered, and I'm sure you have, is that everybody is kind of infuriated with the news media, right? On various sides on the political spectrum, people are really, you know, talk about news and you're just going to see everybody's blood start to boil. I mean, certainly the trust in the legacy news organizations is really low and there's all kinds of data to prove this. But the problem is we need the news media. We can't avoid it. You need to know what's going on with your local politics, your local school board, and you need to know what's going on in the country. And so we can't avoid it. And yet I think that the vocabulary we have to talk about the problems, just simply hurling the accusation of bias or the assumptions we have, even I think people who are very smart about this, people I agree with, a lot of the assumptions are off. So I think that this is crucial because I just don't think we can solve the crises that are in front of us right now. And I should say, we are in profound crises right now of democracy, right, of the environment, of all these things. And we need information, good information, to be able to solve this. So we wanted to give ourselves better history, a better vocabulary, and suggest, you know, some of the ways forward.
1: Why'd you decide to focus your reporting on a rural part of North Carolina, Bladen County? Like, what do you think we can learn from this place in particular?
2: We decided early on that we wanted to have not just the expert voices and the historians and the media experts, but that we wanted to ground the project in a place and in the lives of regular people and sort of looking over the shoulders of quote unquote everyday Americans as they're thinking about and consuming the news that they get. and southeastern North Carolina. It's close to where I live. It's a couple hours drive. And it's a diverse place that has seen a lot of the economic and political shifts that are really quite common across the country, so it's very representative in that way. It's also, these are places that are news deserts, where their local news organizations have shriveled to next to nothing, and they just don't have information about what's going on around them.
1: Chenjerai, you teach journalism at NYU. I'm curious whether anything about what you learned in the reporting that you both did about news media influence, does it change or influence the way you think about teaching journalism?
3: Oh, it definitely does. Like I have, you know, we have a popular intro to journalism class here at NYU. And I see these, you know, kind of bright-eyed and bushy-tailed students who come in, and I'm like, wow, y'all are basically like, yo, I'm not going to go and become some kind of like tech entrepreneur. I want to do this, right? They really believe in journalism's power to change the world. I think that some of the myths that we're debunking in this series are built into some of the materials you get, sort of narratives about what has come before. I mean, in some sense, I think journalists do a better job than people think about handling the idea of objectivity. A lot of students come thinking that, like, I'm just going to tell them, be objective, and that's it. And it's like, no, there's been robust debates about this. Ultimately, though, I think the most important thing is that, and one thing we explore in the series, is that the best journalism in this country, the journalism that has been the most factual, that has done the most for democracy, has been journalism in which people were part of a tradition that was advocating for something, whether it's where I'm advocating because I don't want the environment to be destroyed. It was the black, you know, journalists who were advocating for black people to have rights and to try to achieve part of a democracy. It was the women who were fighting for women's rights, like journalism that happened in those contexts. That's literally, they created the stuff that we say we're proud of when we talk about America. And they were also factual. It's not a binary between reporting, investigating, trying to figure out what's true, rendering it in its complexity, but ultimately saying, yo, if this ultimately is a white supremacist conclusion, I'm going to report that. What's crucial is that you got to report the truth even when it challenges your assumptions. Don't go in with a hypothesis and just confirm your hypothesis. That ain't journalism. But if your journalism condemns people in power, you damn sure better report that.
1: Were there things that you guys found that really surprised you?
2: For me, I came away with a stronger sense than I expected going in that most of the problems that we have with our news media at the root have to do with the fact that we have an overwhelmingly for-profit corporate news media system. And that that is a policy choice that this country has made over centuries and particularly over the last, you know, 50 years. And it's not the choice that other countries like ours have made. And it sets us apart in ways that are not enviable and not good. And that's a debate that we're not having in the country. So that if our project could in some small way help to advance a discussion about, well, what would actually constitute a good and effective and functioning news media system in a functioning democracy, we'd be very happy about that.
3: Look, this crisis of news that we're exploring in this series has a lot of pieces to it, but we still have to figure out what's true. Every single person has to figure out what's true in the world. And I think that journalism gives us a way to do that. It's the best set of methodologies for us to do that, especially in real time. And we need institutions that can help us do that. So as frustrating as it is, I don't think it's something we can give up on.
1: Damn, I don't know what to say. That's beautiful. Yes. John Biewen and Chenjerai Komanika, thank you so much for coming on to the show.
3: Thanks for having us, man.
2: Thanks for having us, Al.
1: 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Story editor is Diane Hodson. 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Stephen Rascone provided production support for this week's show. Victoria Baranetsky is Reveal's general counsel. Our production manager is the great Zulema Cobb. Music by Michelle Osis, Lily Hayden, Alex Weston, James Nathan Jones, and Jason Hill. 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Taki Telenidis is our deputy executive producer. Our executive producer is Brett Myers. Our theme music is by Camarado, Lightning. 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We are a co-production of the Center for Investigative Reporting and PRX. I'm Al Ledson, and remember, there is always more to the story.

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1: All Things Considered is next. Steve Herrera has one last look at the roadways for today, though, with a problem in Berkeley. Hey, Steve.
2: Hi, Sandy. A new crash in Berkeley has got your foot on the brake pedal. Westbound 80 after University. Two vehicles have mixed it up in the two right lanes. In the Santa Cruz Mountains, southbound 17 after the Cat's Restaurant, there's an accident blocking unknown lanes. And it's a struggle leaving San Francisco eastbound Skyway from 101 to the Bay Bridge. Steve Herrera, Ford KQED.
1: Thanks, Steve. 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I'm Sandy Althaus. I hope you're enjoying your Saturday night. 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
3: We want a working-class governor who cannot be fired, cannot be bullied, and will never back down.
4: Will California elect a Latino governor for the first time? And who will challenge L.A.'s mayor in a November runoff? We'll go to the Golden State this Saturday, June 6th, on All Things Considered from NPR News. I'm Adrian Florido. Also this hour, the latest on the Ebola outbreak in Central Africa and what happened when some Israelis and Palestinians partnered to form a startup.
5: Understanding their side will not demolish your side is sometimes making you crazy.
4: Also, on this anniversary of the D-Day invasion, we'll meet a man who's found a creative way to keep its memory alive.
6: I'm trying to put people right there at the exact time when things happened, and trying to make them feel the uncertainty, the courage, the intensity, the tragedy.
4: First, the news.
7: Live from NPR News in Washington, I'm Janine Herbst. An Israeli airstrike targeted